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0: 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From NPR News, I'm Debbie Elliott. We're back tomorrow. Hope you will join us. Until then, be well and have a great night.
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0: the Western market, for some reason, the interest that they have for our music is quite different from what I have. You know, they're into this funky stuff and all that stuff. That's all the demand we get. And I'm more into something much more deeper and more indigenous and more, has more depth.
1: Kunle Tejuosho, owner of the Jazz Hall, a vinyl record store in Lagos, is trying to make sense of Western tastes for Nigerian music.
0: It all started with Fela and Afrobeat, and then people, I think, extended into like Afro-funk. Things that they could identify with, the strands of Western American funk, so they could identify with it. But you have to understand that this stuff was tapping into a deeper root.
1: Kunle has collected vinyl for years, but he recently started selling records alongside CDs and books in his shop. Many of his clients are visiting foreigners or Nigerians who have lived abroad and now returned with a taste for vintage Nigerian sounds.
0: Every part of Nigeria has its own strand, has its own strand of high life, has its own strand of this. There are all kinds of rhythms. So when you're searching for records, you're going to see all kinds of covers and all kinds of sounds, which is what made people like Fela. You could just tap into all kinds of sounds and rhythms and just conjure magic.
1: That's for sure. Hello, Georges Collinet with you on Afropop Worldwide from PRX. I remember back in the day, we used to listen to all the latest African hits on vinyl records. But those days are long gone, at least on the African continent. However, the market for African vinyl just keeps growing outside the continent. Original records sell for hundreds, even thousands of dollars online. And in recent years, many of these rare records have made it back onto vinyl, repressed in full or reissued in thematic compilations with names like Doing It in Lagos, Boogie Pop and Disco in 80s Nigeria, or Space Echo, Echo, Echo, the mystery behind the cosmic sound of Cabo Verde finally revealed, or Love's a Real Thing, the funky fuzzy sounds of West Africa.

So, who's behind these reissues of vintage African music? What music makes it onto wax these days, and what is left behind? And who's buying and listening to these records? And who's making money from all this? We'll get into all that and more on today's program, Reissued, African Vinyl in the 21st Century.

0: Well, of course, we're all happy to witness and be part of the phenomena of people realizing that music sounds great on vinyl.
1: Ricky Steen was Fela Kuti's manager from 1983 until his death in 1997, and currently manages Fela's enormous musical catalog through Knitting Factory Records. Ricky spoke with us on the phone from his home in London.
0: You know, there was a promotion. He said, well, why don't we do a box set, a vinyl box set? Oh, that's a good idea. Why don't we do two? No, I tell you what, let's do four. So we did four box sets, of course, you know, with six albums in each. We made 5,000 of each box, and people would leave my house with these box sets clutched to their chest. It's like we'd given them diamonds. And we sold the damn lot, man. Everything went.
1: So who benefits when someone buys a reissued Fela record?
0: Oh, the family owns everything. There's the Fela and the Kalapukuti estate. We licensed the catalog from the estate.

0: While Fela's music may be in good hands, allegations of bootlegging, underpaying, and other licensing controversies are common in the African vinyl reissue market, especially since many of the artists are elderly, living in remote places, or deceased. Most record labels that reissue African music are based in Western Europe and the United States, and most are run by people with no African ancestry or cultural connection to the music. In fact, the market for this music is almost exclusively outside the African continent.
1: Yeah, my name's Quinton Scott. I founded Strut Records back in 1999 as an independent label, and it's now goes through K7 Records in Berlin. I'm based in London.
0: Strut Records has become one of the most widely recognized reissue labels, alongside other powerhouses, such as Soundwave Records and Analog Africa, and they've come a long way.
1: Some of the compilations were very naive back then. You know, we had one called Africa Funk and one called Club Africa, and it was just really a hodgepodge of all kinds of, African records that had a bit of funk to them, really from all over the place.
0: Quinton came from a background in dance music, and he'd noticed a growing interest in African music among DJs in the rare groove scene.
1: It was just after the death of Fela Kuti, and people like Masters at Work and Kerry Chandler, Jerome Sydenham were all sort of making house records using Afrobeat. So we just thought, let's try some compilations to bring African music to DJs, sort of go for the African rare groove side of things, and just see if that would work for that market.
0: Strut wasn't the only label reissuing African vinyl in Europe at the time, but they had a different focus for a different market.
1: Yeah, I think it was more for the DJ side. I think that there were obviously African reissue labels around. I mean, Stearns, people like that, were Earthworks, were doing a fine job in making great African music available, but it was very much for the what they call the world music market, which is a horrible term, but that's known as. I just don't think there was the realization with a lot of labels how much material was in the African archives to reissue. But, there was a time where we worked with a collector called Duncan Brooker, and still work with him a lot here in the UK. And he had been to Africa a lot during the 90s, picking up these records that fused traditional styles with funk and jazz. And the more he was playing, the more I kind of realized that, wow, there's a lot here.
0: Duncan Brooker has been described as the man who saved African funk by The Guardian, a grand title with colonial overtones. In 2001, he told The Guardian, "If I believed that Africa had produced a lot more original music than Fela Kuti, I now had the evidence. Hundreds of albums and singles of material unheard in the West." In many ways, Brooker's Eurocentric perspective and musical preferences set the tone for African vinyl reissues for years to come.
2: Get out. Fight. Trouble in the streets. Watch out. Right. Jamba is out to stay.
1: You're almost tailoring these albums for the Western market, because I think when you go to African countries, you realize that the taste in music, you know, the records that were big even back in the day then were very different. There's a sort of sensibility towards sort of the unusual funk and soul and jazz fusions that were being made back then, which worked very, very well over here. But, there were hits back in Nigeria in the 70s that haven't made it onto compilations, either because they're just slightly more pop or just haven't got quite the right feeling that would work for the Western market.

So, Western record collectors and DJs bring their taste in music with them as they choose which vintage African records to reissue for Western markets.

0: Alors, on a cet ADN un peu soul funk.
1: That's Julien Lebrun, DJ and co-founder of Hot Casa Records. We spoke with him from his home in Paris. The label has focused on funk and soul from West Africa. Julien says, funk and soul is in our DNA.
0: Beaucoup de gens qui nous critiquent en disant ce n'est pas la musique ivoirienne ou ce n'est pas la musique togolaise, etc.
1: Julien says many people criticize us, saying this isn't actually Togolese music. But this music exists, so there's no judgment or invention on our part. It's just our bias that we decided to highlight the Afro-funk or Afro-soul scene that was there in the 70s.
0: Cette scène entre guillemets renaissante occidentale.
1: Julien mentions recent blog posts critiquing what he calls a white vision of African music.
0: De cette vision blanche de la musique africaine.
1: For example, DJ and producer Boyma Tucker, who we'll hear from later, made the bold statement in 2010 that the current mad dash for rare African vinyl could be analogous to Europe's 19th century scramble for Africa. While Julien insists that these record labels aren't necessarily rewriting history, but rather choosing to focus on smaller historical scenes, Boyma worries that the narrow focus of DJs and label owners excludes entire musical genres from the reissue project, not to mention African perspectives on the music. So, where do Africans and African perspectives fit into this African vinyl reissue industry?
2: Yeah, hi, my name is Uchenna Ikone. I am a writer and historian of Nigerian music, and I also run the Comb and Razor Sound, a record label.
1: Uchenna grew up in Nigeria and is now based in Boston. He has curated some of the most groundbreaking Nigerian reissue compilations, including Brand New Wayo, Funk, Fast Times, and Nigerian Boogie Badness. Wake Up You, The Rise and Fall of Nigerian Rock, and the 2013 anthology, Who is William Onyabor?
2: I did know him, and I was involved in the revival of his work in recent years. I think it's fair to say that I initiated that, actually. It was in 2009 that I came up with the idea of starting a record label. And I knew that one of the first releases that I was going to put out was going to be a compilation of William Onyabo's work. So I got in touch with him. He was keen on doing it. So I went to Nigeria and I went to sort out the deal with him.
1: That compilation eventually came out on the Lwakabop record label. And when Onyabo passed away in January 2017, his music was celebrated across the world, thanks in part to Uchenna's work.

0: how did you get into collecting vinyl and, you know, and music from the 80s, Nigerian boogie funk, etc.?
1: Mainly what led me to it was a sense of nostalgia, I guess. I had very clear memories of a lot of this music. And at the time that it started becoming popular amongst DJs and record collectors in the West, it seemed to reawaken something in me. You know, it sort of took me back to my childhood, because this is the stuff that I used to listen to on my way to school and whatnot. I could bring a certain context that other people didn't have. You know, people were discovering these records and nobody knew anything about them or the world from which they emerged. And, you know, that world was the world in which I grew up. So what I was always trying to do was to flesh out the story of the records, to make people understand the environment and the context that created them. The audience for the reissues is people in the West. And you see, there's also an issue of taste. The music that is of value to people in Nigeria is not necessarily the same as those in the West. Afro music enthusiasts in the West want music that is funky. Anything that's not funky to them is actually garbage. But believe it or not, those non-funky records were the sides that people in Nigeria loved. So when I was going into starting a label, I really wanted to represent the Nigerian point of view and put out the music that Nigerians really valued. But I realized that, you know, most of my audience is in the West and I've got to cater to them. I tried to find a balance with it by not, you know, going doing the obvious thing and just throwing it on with funk, Afrobeat. I tried to find some tunes that had different flavors to them. And some of the releases that I'm putting out also reflect that.

0: That was Mwa Amambo from Mary Afi Oshua off of Uchina's compilation Calabar Itu Road. Although his main audiences have shown a strong preference for funk, Uchina has also noticed that Western tastes for Nigerian music change and evolve.
1: People were not really into disco, Afro-disco. Afro-disco and boogie was still viewed as kind of corny. Like, what people felt was valuable was the hard Afro-funk and maybe some Afro-rock. But, you know, through DJing, I found that people just liked disco. You know, it's easier to dance to. And that's why I put out Brand New Wild.

0: sound of Mixed Grill with their song Brand New Wayo, which was featured on Uchina's compilation of the same name. That one showcases the disco and boogie sounds of late 70s and early 80s Nigeria.
1: Yeah, that's the main thing now. A lot of the disco stuff and boogie stuff is much more in demand than some of the heavy Afrofunk stuff.
0: So, with all the clamor for Nigerian boogie in the West, is there a market for this music in Nigeria?
1: No, not really. No.
0: In part, it's that records are quite expensive by average Nigerian standards. But also,
1: in Nigeria, we don't really have a nostalgia culture for the most part. You know, we don't have I love the 80s and all that stuff like that. You know, we don't really have a culture that looks back in that way. Most times when something goes out of fashion, everybody forgets it and they keep on moving on to the next thing.

0: what we do is reissue, you know, lost musical gems.
1: That's Nigerian record collector Temitope Kogbe, who recently launched a new Lagos-based label with veteran Nigerian producer Odion Iruoje.
0: I'm the only label doing reissuing from Nigeria, which is weird, you know, because there's a lot of Nigerian music being reissued.
1: The new label, Odion Livingston, is under the wings of the more established UK-based label Strut, whose founder, Quinton, we heard from earlier. Producer Morgan Greenstreet met up with Temi at his home in Lagos.
0: Oh, my market is entirely, it's US, Europe, and the boogie, Nigerian boogie stuff is very big in France. Yeah, I mean, who listens to this music? Basically, the DJs who only want exclusives. So they were the ones buying that West African music. And that's why West African music, especially the boogie records, were going for thousands of dollars. You know, because they wanted this record that they'll play and people will go, oh my God, you know, and they couldn't find. Then other people who were like, you know, into the DJ culture thing knew about the records but couldn't afford them. So they were begging us to reissue them. They were like, please reissue this album.

0: Femi Kogbey got into collecting records when he was living in London, but he tried to leave it all behind when he moved back to Nigeria.
1: I got dragged into it, you know how it is. And everything happened very fast. I met good diggers, and they just kept bringing me the, you know, what people said, you'll never find this record anymore, you know. We haven't seen it in 20 years, you know. I kept finding those kind of records, and I started getting attention from people outside, and then, you know, I started selling stuff to them. Because I found a box of Olivier Kemisi's Friday Night. Mint sealed, most of them. And the list I sold it for was hundreds of dollars each. This is ridiculous, you know. And come on, man. I'm all out for DJs having that. But it's music I believe should meet an audience.

0: So Temi sought out Livy Ekemezie, but the artist was not interested at first.
1: He couldn't understand. He thought I was a kidnapper. Yeah, because he was like, what are you talking about? Nobody knows that record, you know? He's like, no, you know, so what are you talking about? What do you want? You
2: know? So he didn't believe that you wanted to pay him?
1: Nah, he didn't. It took months.
0: But he eventually agreed. And we are now hearing Friday Night, as reissued by Odeon Livingstone. Hey, visit our website, afropop.org, for exclusive mixes and features and a full playlist of all the excellent music heard on today's program. 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

0: While diggers and reissuers are making money selling rare original LPs and reissues, what about the artists who made the music? What are their perspectives on the new vinyl market? Producer Morgan Greenstreet brings us a story of one such artist.
1: All right, my name is Steve Black. Well, I've been in music since 1966, and I'm still in music. I am one of the pillars of Nigerian funk music.
2: Steve welcomed me into his home in Moe, Ogun State, Nigeria, about an hour outside Lagos. He's a drummer, singer, and bandleader who took part in many, many recordings as a sideman and also recorded two heavy funk albums under his own name, Village Boogie and Happy Birthday to You. In fact, Steve penned the song Brand New Wayo, which we heard earlier.
1: We are vindicated because when people say our music is not commercial, that's what they told us way back then. This music is the one selling now in Europe. I mean, we are vindicated. Our music is commercial. Our music is good. We have an audience somewhere willing to listen to our kind of music.
2: Why do you think they like it?
1: I don't know. I don't know. I don't know. That's why we possibly don't have our records anymore, because it stayed too long on the shelf, dust covered. We don't even have vinyl record players here in the country anymore, so we threw it away. So, but now it's like, wow, so you mean that my record can still be heard by somebody, and, you know, so...

0: While Steve was thrilled that his music had found a new audience, he was concerned that he was not being properly compensated for his work.
1: My album was selling for £920, £900 on eBay. I was going, wow, that's a lot of money. And I couldn't know how to get in touch with eBay. First, I thought, these people were exploiting my works without even telling me. And I got to discover that, oh, no, they don't. They just have one or two copies they want to sell. Somewhere along the line on Facebook one day, somebody called Marcus Press sent me a message. He was asking if I was Steve Black, the owner of Village Boogie. I said, yes. Then he told me that he would like to reissue my Village Boogie if I will allow him. I said, okay, yeah, I will allow you, but make me an offer. Then he made me an offer, and I felt it was cool by me. He actually offered me $2.50 on an album. So I said, okay, that's fine. And I told Marcus, I said, well, you're going to give me this royalty, but I want a lump sum. And he said, okay, before we do anything, you pay for 1,000 copies. And that translated to $2,500. And he sent me the money, even before reissuing. So I think that was the kind of deal that I would like to do.
0: So Steve Black signed a deal with Presch Media Group, a small Austrian label previously unknown in the industry. And he began acting as the label's intermediary in Nigeria, signing dozens of artists for full album reissues with a $200 commission on every record. But things did not stay cool for long. In November of 2016, I was scrolling through my Facebook feed when something caught my attention. A lengthy post from Frank Gossner, the German DJ who ran the Voodoo Funk label and blog until recently. In the thread, which had hundreds of comments and reactions before he deleted it, Frank denounced PMG's business practices in Nigeria and accused founder Marcus Presch of being a neo-Nazi, based on Presch's provocative industrial music project, Rostov Dachau. On this track, you hear Marcus intoning a poem by Nazi writer Kurt Eggers.

0: pretty creepy. When I met Steve Black in Nigeria, he passionately defended his boss.
1: Cool. You can see from this fence to the end. So it's a massive, you know, we have good property here.
2: Definitely.
1: You know.
2: It's pretty big.
1: Yeah. I'm going to name this street. I'm going to register with the local government. We're going to be calling it Marcus Presh Street. Yeah. To immortalize his name. This land we're looking at now is Marcus Presh's proposed school site.
2: Okay.
1: Marcus sent money to pay for this land for school business for the less privileged in a Nigerian society. He's taking this money out of the profit he's making from PMG Records in selling Nigerian artists' old funk music. I've never seen any reissue guy that has been releasing Nigerian artists that has done anything close to this. And if it wasn't for Guzna's negative publicity, we would have started working on this project.
3: One, two, three.
1: Whatever his past is his own business. If we check, everybody has a past. You had your past, I have a past. He has it. Guzna has his past. So, one, I think Guzna was wrong there because he had his past. Now, two, I even see that this whole thing generated from Uchenna because I took my music from Uchenna to Marcus. Yeah, because Uchenna couldn't meet up my bill. I signed a deal with him in 2010, and he told me he was going to use one song. But at the end of the day, I found him using the whole album.
4: Yeah, it's a lie. It's a lie. Listen, I licensed one song from Steve Black. Coleman Razor has released 4 records at this point. You can look at them all. Where have I released any music from Steve Black except for one song? And the royalties he received from that one song are more than the amount that PMG pays to buy the rights for a record altogether.
0: While Frank Gosner declined our request for an interview, Uchenna shared the research he had been doing into the new label, asking artists he knew personally about the terms of their contracts.
4: And upon looking at them, I felt that these contracts were just ridiculous. They were highly exploitative. They seemed almost criminal to me, to be honest. I took them to a lawyer who said that these contracts were completely ridiculous. The language was highly ambiguous and seemingly deceptive. But even more troublesome to me was the fact that the amount for which they are buying the complete perpetual rights for this work was so ridiculously low. The amount that they were paying to buy an album forever was less than the amount that I would typically pay to license a record for 5 years.

0: In fact, it was Steve who had proposed the terms and amounts of the contracts to Marcus, suggesting that PMG buy rather than license the rights to albums.
1: Those artists involved are very broke because they're old people. So I felt that these people cannot be waiting for royalties. Why don't we buy rights from them and pay them off? And I felt that, well, for a musician in this country, if you have $2,000, it's good money. And if you have that $2,000, you don't have it in bits and pieces, but you have it in a lump sum. I think it's good money. So I told him we have to pay $2,000.
0: Marcus agreed, but with the caveat that some records are less in demand in the market, so they settled on a range. According to Uchenna, here's where PMG's business practices become problematic.
2: First of all, they're not given a chunk of money. It would be nice if they got what they were promised paid in a lump sum. You know, you have people who took a year to get paid, you know, getting paid in bits and pieces, which is unconscionable, I think. I mean, it's unconscionable for an advance. If it's royalties, obviously that makes sense, but an advance is meant to be paid in advance. What the average label does through a license is basically borrow the intellectual property. You make an agreement, you say, I'm going to use this intellectual property for a set number of years or a set number of records. You make your 3,000 records or whatever, you sell them, and the artist gets his intellectual property back. What PMG is doing is taking this intellectual property and holding on to it forever. The children of the artist are starving. And Marcus Presh's children and grandchildren will eat off this music forever. That's the reason I said that it's true colonialism, and I think it's criminal. I mean, technically it's legal, but it's criminal, morally.
0: I'd been calling Austria for a few weeks, trying to reach Marcus Presh.
3: Die Person kann ihren Anruf derzeit nicht entgegennehmen. Bitte hinterlassen Sie eine Nachricht oder versuchen Sie es später noch einmal. Sie können.
0: Eventually, I got him on the line.
4: Hi, Morgan.
5: Hi, good morning, Marcus.
4: Okay, let me clear one thing in the beginning, officially and forever. I am not and never was and never will be a Nazi.
0: Why does PMG buy the rights to records rather than doing a limited license like most reissue labels do?
4: Yeah, we are doing both, either licensing or buying the rights. If an artist is still active or is still behind his music, I won't buy any rights from him because this is his property, and it's just in the case that somebody is already dead or has no more interest in his music at all and doesn't take care about it anymore at all, then we are buying. I don't want to buy rights so that I can press endless copies without paying anything anymore. I want to buy the rights just to, let's say, like this, prevent it from bootleggers. So, but this is actually my intention. Just to keep these recordings for the future, just to save them.
0: I asked Marcus about the economics of the label.
4: Yeah, the record's selling quite well because this music was not available for so many years nowhere at all. But I have some good deals with my factory. I can pay them later. And I have deals with the artists that I down pay them half of the amount when we sign the contract and the other half after 6 months.
6: Hey!

0: Temi Kogbe of Odion Livingston was also critical of PMG's business practices in Nigeria.
1: There's a lot about what PMG does that I'm not very comfortable with. If some guy who put out a record 20, 30 years ago is being offered some amount, which in his currency seems like a lot of money, but you know, according to international, you know, best practices, that is not anything close to what you should be offering him. You know, do you take advantage of the fact that he's ready to accept less? Is that negotiations? Is that free market? Is that capitalism? I don't know, man. I can't understand how people who love the music, you know, act like they don't care about the artist who made the music that they love.
0: I asked Marcus how he would respond to critics of PMG's business practices.
2: Yeah, I would say to these people, just listen to the artists and talk with them what they are saying about us. I mean, it's about their music. The most of them are very poor. And there are three guys who are having a stroke and they need expensive medicine. And all of them are very happy. And they said they've never been paid for their music. And now for the first time in the life of the 40 years, they get paid. And they get quite well paid.
3: People that don't like the work that Marcus is doing are those that are hoarding the original copies and they think they can sell one copy for XYZ amount. Whereas Marcus will come and sell it for low price, they think that Marcus is cutting their deal. So that's why they don't like it. When they sell a record for $800, they take the $800. What about we that own the work? But when Marcus reproduces a reissue and put it in the market, we here get money.
4: True.
3: Is it my truck there? Yeah, it's this house. This is part of what I get from Marcus. All these artists here, somebody with 500,000 Naira is back pocket today in Nigeria right now in this recession. He's a big guy. He has good money. He can buy a piece of land if he wants. He can change his car if he wants. He can pay his children's school fees if he wants.
2: Of course, I see there are reasons for certain people to be not happy with what we are doing. But the question what I'm asking myself is why they didn't do it over the last 10 years. They had the same possibilities than me. I mean, Steve Black, I found him in 5 minutes over Facebook. So nobody can blame that I'm doing now something that was simply lying on the streets and just nobody did it.
0: There are many more facets to all this. But let me just say, ever since I read Frank Gosner's post, I've been obsessed with the PMG story. From Steve Black's accusations of unfair payment structures and bootlegging, to Uchenna's judgment of PMG's contracts and intentions, to Marcus's narrative of saving the music, and even the school he's building for the underprivileged children of Nigeria, a country he's never visited. This story highlights so many of the colonial-style power dynamics that still echo in this industry.
5: Thanks, Morgan. Wow, that's a lot to take in. Visit afropop.org to read more from our producers and check out Uchenna's writings on his blog, Comb and Razor.

0: While many reissue labels have focused on funky sounds from West Africa, there's a slightly different story to be told further south.
1: There were a lot of South African jazz recordings, specifically from the 70s, which had gotten out of print, and the only way in which you could get hold of them was to either pay very high prices on eBay or Discogs in order to get hold of those original recordings.
0: Matt Temple is the founder of Matsuli Music, a record label exclusively focused on the South African jazz and popular music that he grew up with in KwaZulu-Natal.
1: Given the fact that there was a new audience listening to the stuff that Strut and Analog Africa was starting to put out, it seemed as though there was an opportunity for a label that could focus on South African jazz and popular music from the 70s. And so I started the label in 2010, and the first issue we did was Dick Corser's Chipita album.

0: Amai wanga waliwaji chapida.
1: Beyond obvious musical differences, one of the particularities of reissuing South African music is the growing vinyl market there, which is unique on the African continent.
2: A lot of the albums that we've reissued, just because of their scarcity, are highly regarded in South Africa and people want them, which is why 15 to 20% of our sales are in South Africa. I can't for a moment imagine that Soundway or Strut are selling 20% of their Nigerian compilations in Nigeria. I could be wrong, but in that sense, Matsuli music is slightly different. Our most successful release has been the Batsuni album, which was the second release we put out, and we've repressed that a number of times.

0: Not only are collectors buying these records, but young musicians and bands are hearing them and incorporating a lot of these classic South African sounds into their own work.
1: You know, for example, a group that are on another reissue label called Nyami Sounds. They call themselves BCUC. And if you listen to their sound, it's very much in the same vein as that Batsumi album. So, in a way, there's a cross-pollination between times, and which has kind of fed off the reissues that we've done. So, that's very encouraging to see.
2: And then these cats came through. They called themselves BCUC.

0: Producer Alejandro Van Zandt Escobar met with Charles Houdard, co-founder of the Nyami Nyami record label, which released BCUC's album, Our Truth, last year. They spoke at Charles' home in Paris.
1: Parce que d'Afrique du Sud, on a souvent, en ce moment, un côté très... c'est la musique de club.
0: Charles explained how, as in Nigeria, South Africa's electronic music has been having a global impact in recent years. But with Nyami Nyami, they are also trying to highlight a different facet of the musical scene in Johannesburg. As you can hear, BCUC's sound hints at the spiritual jazz that Matsuli puts out and has an organic and dynamic intensity, a unique and compelling sound. But how does having their music released on French label affect their reach at home and abroad?
1: Je pense que la sortie de l'album pour eux, alors économiquement, on est proche du zéro.
0: Charles says the economic benefit from the record sales is close to zero. But with their album release, BCUC has received media attention in France and other European countries, leading to many European tour dates. Meanwhile, in South Africa, Charles sees this album release, even if it's on a small label, as increasing the local profile of the band, giving them a certain prestige and authority.
1: Une certaine crédibilité, une certaine autorité.

0: seems to stand out with its relatively contemporary catalog.
1: Yeah, Brian Shimkovitz, based in Los Angeles, doing awesome tapes from Africa. Started out as a blog in 2006, now it's a record label, also a DJ project. I travel around DJing tapes, talking about stuff, and tracking down my favorite artists and helping put out their records.
0: When he first traveled to West Africa in 2002, Brian started buying cassette tapes at local music shops. He began to upload these to his blog, Awesome Tapes from Africa.
1: When I started the blog, it was just to make an immediate way for some music nerds and other curious people, I guess, to hear what music sounds like in Africa, the kind of stuff that you would hear walking down the street or going to a club or hanging out with friends, not recordings made by Western labels or in studios in Europe or America. The stuff that's popular out there, very localized, that doesn't get distributed over here very much. A lot of people noticed that Awesome Tapes from Africa was focusing on this period in the 80s and 90s and the early 2000s that a lot of the other African music publications in the Western world hadn't focused on, that include a lot of drum machines and a lot of keyboards and things that world music listeners in the West typically didn't go for so much.
0: As interest in his blog grew, Brian decided to launch a record label and to officially reissue some of his favorite recordings, on tape and on vinyl.
1: I have a lot of fun searching for my favorite artists and trying to talk them into letting me reissue their music. And a lot of the artists have benefited, you know, financially, obviously, but also just in terms of building newer audiences.

0: But where are these new audiences? We are hearing Obasima by Ghanaian artist Atakak. This record had quite an effect when it was reissued by Awesome Tapes from Africa in 2013. And now Atakak has a new band and is touring Europe. But what about his listeners in Ghana?
1: What's interesting about him is that he may be the most well-known Ghanaian musician if you want to look at the number of countries and the number of people that have seen him play and heard him play and know who he is. However, he was never famous in Ghana. He still isn't famous in Ghana. And he's never even played a show in Ghana. He didn't even become a musician until he left Ghana and moved to Germany in the 80s.
0: Brian has also released new recordings, albums from Eske Kakraba, a master Gil player from Ghana, who is now based in Los Angeles, and from Malian folk singer Awapulo. While it's too soon to tell what effect these releases will have on their careers, on the other hand, master Ethiopian musician Hailu Mergia's story is heartening.

I don't think that what I'm doing has like a massive effect on each and every artist's home reputation. But then if you look at someone like Hailu Merkia, who is always remembered but not really discussed or not really like on the tip of every person's tongue in the last 30 years of Ethiopians, now that he's had a successful renaissance of his career and been touring so much, when he goes back to Ethiopia, he's doing big press and people are really talking about him again. And it's been really cool to see so many Ethiopians in all the different places where he plays around the world coming out for his shows and showing him tons of love, and not just older folks, younger folks too.

0: In recent years, we've seen more vinyl reissue labels taking chances on projects that go beyond reissues. For example, Soundway releases music from new bands like Ibibio Sound Machine and Onda Tropica, while Strut has been releasing new music from veteran artists including Ghanaian highlife legends Pat Thomas and Ibo Taylor. Most recently, they are backing a unique transgenerational collaboration.
1: I feel like the infrastructure of the Diggers audience has allowed me to enter a market that's not, you know, totally dependent on the pop sphere, which I appreciate.
0: That's DJ, producer, and writer Boima Tucker, a.k.a. Chief Boima. Boima was born and raised in the U.S., but his family is from Sierra Leone. On our 2012 program, Diggers and Remixers, we heard Boima's first remix of blind Sierra Leonean musician Soy Kondi. Since then, they've started a project together called the

0: story, even though he's a contemporary artist. You know, it's kind of like a subconscious strategy that I just lucked into, but now definitely kind of rolling with.
1: There is some irony to this, because Voima has often been on the front lines of discussions of colonial narratives in the African vinyl reissue market.
0: Well, I will preface this with I've gotten in trouble on speaking on this in the past. So I just want to make it clear, and maybe like me talking will help people see that I'm not attacking anybody. But obviously, we're based in a history, and we're based in a history that has a unequal relation between the Global South and the Global North, right? And the Global North's interest in Africa has always been of these stories of poverty, war, and or of, you know, uplifting, you know, renewal. And I don't think people realize as they're consuming this stuff, they realize how one-sided the conversation is.
1: Boyma notes that although Western tastes for African music do change and evolve, in general, the narrative stay the same.
0: The reissue culture has kind of lost interest in the African funk side a little bit, and they're getting more into the diversity in their selections. But the narrative, I think, is still driving of rareness, where it's like diamonds from Angola, diamonds from Sierra Leone. There's the literal meaning, and then there's like the rareness meaning behind the music and the culture. You know, I do worry that there is some stereotyping going on, but at the same time, the stories that are being told are good to get out there as long as there is a complete picture.
2: I was just wondering, do you think that it changes the power dynamics, and it's important to have people of African descent involved in this industry?
0: 100% yes, but with caveats. I think that, you know, like in any kind of situation, you're going to have a power imbalance, like social issues. Obviously, I'm born and raised in America. I'm of mixed race back in Sierra Leone. You know, my family comes from a different class than Sori Kondi. And so there is a definite things to watch out for. But in terms of global power dynamics, I think it is important that people that are from the cultures and the countries that are being represented are involved in the process, because it is an issue for representation and it is an issue for empowerment. Because myself, I'm always going to be investing back into Africans, the African diaspora, and specifically Sierra Leone every chance I can. For somebody who's not invested in Sierra Leone, they can just do one thing and then they're going to move on to the next country because it's more of a market decision. For me, it's more based on empowerment, and it's something that's really important to me as an artist. And it's the reason why I became an artist in the first place.

0: into the Liège culture is that it's created an alternative industry to the sugary drink kind of sponsored industry, where people are buying records and able to sustain working class musicians' careers and then get into touring circuits and these kind of things. That reissue culture, vinyl culture, for me is the one thing that sustains that. And I hope that it sticks around at least until we can figure out how to give value back to music and take it away from the tech companies.
1: We'll leave it on that positive note. 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

0: Hello, everybody, and welcome to the Putumayo World Music Hour, a journey around the globe through the music of many cultures. In San Francisco, I'm Rosalie Howarth, and along with my co-host in New York, Dan Storper, we're headed north today, far away from the tropical climes we often explore on the show.
1: Well, we go wherever we think interesting music is being created. And musicians in Sweden, Norway, Denmark, and Finland are developing fascinating fusions of traditional folk music that evoke the rural Nordic landscapes, combined with modern rock and electronica influences. There's also a growing world music scene there, perhaps because of the Scandinavian desire to seek the sun.
0: And there's a very strong Celtic influence in a lot of Nordic music, thanks to the journeys of the Vikings. You can hear it in Villeman og Manhild by Norway's Rita Eriksson. It's on the album Tideland, which was recorded in Scotland by Irish and Norwegian musicians.

0: two very different sounding songs from Scandinavia. That was the Swedish folk revival group Garmarna. They use a lot of electronic instrumentation in O Frondens Virga, or O Growing Branch.
1: It's from a concept album about the medieval visionary, composer, healer, and writer, Hildegard von Bingen. I saw them performing in a club in Stockholm, and I was surprised at how many young people were there dancing and grooving to this almost heavy metal meets folk music.
0: They sound really versatile then.
1: Yeah, they certainly are. Now here's a band you might never guess is Scandinavian. They're called the Bobby Hughes Combination, and it's the brainchild of DJ Espen Horn, who does very hip-sounding lounge music from Norway.
0: You can even hear a sitar in the Vegetarian remix of Goy.

0: One of Finland's most successful bands, that was Vartina, with an acoustic guitar piece called Emoton from their Vima album.
1: Vartina is unusual in that the band is entirely fronted by the three women singers, though there are nine members in all. I really enjoyed hearing their unusual vocal harmonies on their first tour of America in the mid-1990s.
0: We'll be back to explore more music from the land of the Northern Sun, including a fascinating Swedish-Haitian hybrid, when the Putumayo World Music Hour returns.
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0: Welcome back to this Far North edition of the Putumayo World Music Hour, as we visit Scandinavia today, but with a touch of the Caribbean in this one, Dan.
1: Yes, the Swedish band Simbi performs a really multicultural mix of Caribbean styles, like zouk and soca, sung in Haitian Creole. They're known to Haitian fans as the Blue-Eyed Haitians.
0: Ibo Grand Moon is on their album Kalalu.

0: Norwegian vocalist Sidsel Endresen singing in English on You Might Think from the Torch album by Norwegian jazz keyboardist Bugge Wesseltoft. He's also the head of the Jazzland record label, which is one of the most innovative labels in Europe.
1: And you can hear the jazz influence on that hypnotic ambient track, moved along by some very tasty percussion. Now, Finland is not a country where you might expect to hear salsa music.
0: But this next band, El Septeto, specializes in Cuban son with a very authentic-sounding horn section.
1: Reunidera is from Somos El Septeto, from Putumayo's Salsa Around the World collection.

0: somewhat surprising Swedish music on the Putumayo World Music Hour. That was Sanna Kalman and John Hoganast doing a song called Wangol. They're another Scandinavian band that performs the music of Haiti.
1: Scandinavians tend to travel and are very interested in other cultures, and their governments also tend to support cross-cultural art and music. So there's a really vibrant international music scene in most of the main cities.
0: Next set, we'll hear music from the Sami people of Finland and a travel minute in the otherworldly nation of Iceland when the Putumayo World Music Hour continues.
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0: Welcome back to Northern Lights, the music of Scandinavia. I'm Rosalie Howarth, here with Dan Storper.
1: And next we have Jalarhorn, a Swedish group based in Finland who sings this next song in Icelandic. Definitely Scandinavian.

0: Marie Voin from Norway with Aldagasat, sung in the traditional style of the Sami people, which is called Joik.
1: Sami people, who prefer not to be referred to as Laps or Laplanders, live near or above the Arctic Circle. They follow their herds of reindeer throughout the seasons, and their traditional style of singing is a wordless chanting or yodeling called Joik.
0: Let's take a travel minute in a country that a lot of people may not realize is actually part of Scandinavia, Iceland.
1: Iceland is one of the most otherworldly places on the planet, yet it's home to a very cosmopolitan population centered around its capital, Reykjavik. It's right in the middle of the Mid-Atlantic Rift, so it's a hotbed of geological activity, with active volcanoes, geysers, and glaciers. When you first land at the airport in Keflavik, you feel like you're on the moon because the barren fields of black volcanic rock. In fact, the American astronauts trained there before visiting the moon. Reykjavik is heated by geothermal springs, and there are year-round naturally heated outdoor swimming pools. In the winter, you can watch the northern lights while sitting in a steaming hot spring. In the summer, you can experience the midnight sun, visit incredible waterfalls, walk the rims of bubbling volcanoes, see a village half buried in lava, and watch an eruption of geyser, for which all geysers are named. You can also ski downhill with almost no fear of hitting any trees, because there are hardly any in Iceland.
0: Or, if your idea of recreation runs more to human interaction, Reykjavik is home to a thriving music scene and some of the largest nightclubs in Europe. Icelanders love to party, but you want to be careful with the brennivín, the national alcoholic beverage, unless you want to end up stumbling through the lava fields in the middle of the night.

Gjerran, or Enchantment by Vima, with Yoik from Finland, which in that song almost evokes the sound of Native American music. And a very different sound from that of Simbi, the Swedish Afro-Caribbean band here doing D-Yo.

0: The Swedish band Simbi with Dio, that time from their album Kalalu.
1: And we'll wind up our journey to the far north with another song by Finland's Vartina.

0: Vartana with Milia from a concept album about the sun goddess of ancient myth. They epitomize that ethereal sound that we often identify with Scandinavian music.
1: There are some instruments that are unique to Scandinavia that help create that sound. The Norwegian violin called the Hardingfela

0: Each has a second set of strings running under the fingerboard, and the Finnish kantele, a harp with an icy crystalline sound. But today's Scandinavian musicians are just as much at home in the recording studio with digital effects and synthesizers.
1: In San Francisco, I'm Rosalie Howard, and along with my co-host Dan Storfer in New York, we'd like to thank our producers, Shane Sharkey, Jacob Edgar, and Claire Frisbee, and our radio relations manager, Angela Huffstetler, and most especially you for joining us on today's journey. To find out more about the music you've heard today, go to putumayo.com. That's spelled P-U-T-U-M-A-Y-O.com. We hope to meet up with you in the next port for the Putumayo World Music Hour. Till then, travel safe.
0: And so long.

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0: 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I'm station manager Tom Maxedon, and we're happy to kick off a new late-night lineup, starting with Ryan Jansen and Reelin' in the Years for the next 2 hours. That's followed by official tapes at 11. Thanks for joining us.
1: From the songs you know to the ones you forgot you loved and maybe a few you've never heard before, welcome to Reelin' in the Years. I'm Ryan. This is episode 92. The featured five theme is Smoke from a Distant Fire. More on that theme coming up in a bit. Up first, it's the title track from Dan Auerbach's second solo album, released in 2017. He co-wrote the song with John Prine, who once said that sometimes the best songs can't be forced. You simply have to wait for them to arrive. Here's Waiting on a Song.

out of the UK, that was the Heavy with Miles and Miles off their 2022 EP, Life and Life Only. The group is centered around William Turner and Georgie Fuller, who formed the band in 2019 with the goal of making music that captures the spirit of their favorite songs from the 60s and early 70s. And speaking of the early 70s, we also heard from Seals and Crofts with their top 10 hit from 72. It was Summer Breeze. It's Ryan. Thanks for listening to Reelin' in the Years. Coming up, new music from the band Slapdragon. If you're just tuning in, this week's Featured Five theme is Smoke from a Distant Fire. And what better way to start than with the song that inspired it? Here's the Sanford Townsend Band.

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Reeling in the years with the Fifth Dimension and their rendition of Stoned Soul Picnic, written and first recorded by Laura Nero in March of 1968. The song features the made-up word Surrey several times. Nero said it simply means to move along, expecting to have a good time. And we opened the segment with new music from Slapdragon. From the album Mission Statement, it was Already Won. It's Ryan, and this is Reelin' in the Years. Thank you for listening. On the way, it's a song that sat on the shelf for years because the band thought it was too pop. It eventually became one of the band's signature songs. Our featured five theme is Smoke from a Distant Fire. This is song number two. It's a deep cut from the 1971 album Cahoots by the band. Written by Robbie Robertson, the track uses a metaphorical smoke signal to describe trying to communicate with someone when traditional channels like radio and TV feel untrustworthy. Here's Smoke Signal.

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From the land down under, that was The Church with their only top 40 hit in the States. It was Under the Milky Way. And we opened with Pixies and Here Comes Your Man from the album Doolittle. Lead singer Black Francis wrote that when he was only 14, but the band passed on recording it for years because they felt it was too pop. In the end, it became one of the songs they're best known for. You are reeling in the years. I'm Ryan. Thanks for joining me. Still to come, a Beatles song gets a New Orleans makeover from Fats Domino, a cover that even John Lennon couldn't stop praising. Up next, it's the lead single from 10cc's 1976 album, How Dare You. The title came from a phrase often repeated by bassist and co-lead singer Graham Gouldman's father. He would often say, art for art's sake, money for God's sake. Here's Art for Art's Sake.

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Reeling in the Years with Glenn Campbell and his 1977 crossover hit, Southern Nights. That song was written and first recorded by Alan Toussaint in 1975.

Beatles a year earlier in 1968. The Fab Four were lifelong admirers of Domino, and the admiration went both ways. John Lennon later praised Domino's rendition, calling it a great version. It's Ryan, and you're listening to Reelin' in the Years. Coming up next hour, the Canadian band that earned a spot on the cover of Rolling Stone magazine before they even had a record deal. And the Waterboys put their own spin on a Prince classic that sat in the vault for nearly 40 years. If you're unable to stick around for hour two, you can always give it a listen via the podcast. For more information, visit reelinwithryan.com. The featured five theme is Smoke from a Distant Fire. This is song number three. From 2017, here's Greta Van Fleet with Black Smoke Rising.

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I'm station manager Tom Maxedon, and we're happy to continue our new late night lineup with Ryan Jansen and Reeling in the Years for another hour. That's followed by official tapes at 11. Thanks for joining us. Summer.

Out of Dublin, Ireland, that was The Thrills with Big Sur from their 2003 effort, So Much for the City. Much of that album was inspired by a romanticized vision of California. At the time, the group had never even been there. Their image of the state came largely from American records, movies, and pop culture. Speaking of California, we also heard from the Los Angeles band, The Byrds, and their cover of Bob Dylan's My Back Pages. And Sheryl Crow began the hour with the title cut from her 2017 release, Be Myself. It's Ryan, and thanks for giving a listen to Reelin' in the Years. On the way, the Waterboys put their own spin on a Prince classic that's been hiding in the vault for nearly 40 years. The featured five theme is Smoke from a Distant Fire. Here's song number 4. It's from one of the biggest debut albums in rock history. The song never did crack the charts, however, it became one of the group's best-known songs. It actually began life as a demo called Shaken, years before the band got a record deal. From their 1976 eponymous debut album, here's Boston with Smokin'.

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real. And in the years with Andrew Gold, it was Lonely Boy, which he wrote about his own childhood. His parents were both successful in Hollywood. His mother was singer Marnie Nixon, who was famous for dubbing the singing voices of movie stars in films like West Side Story and The King and I, while his father was Oscar-winning composer Ernest Gold. Andrew sometimes felt overlooked amid their busy careers, and those emotions found their way into the song. Also in the set, new music from Role Model with the song High Hopes 3000 from his album Chuck Timely and the Hourglass. And at the top of the set, Fleetwood Mac gave us their top 20 hit from April of 1980. It was Think About Me. You're reeling in the years. It's Ryan. Thanks for listening. Coming up, the Canadian band that made Rolling Stone history before they even had a record deal. Moving along, this cover comes from the recently released album Atlantic Rain, The Lost Fisherman's Blues Recordings, a collection of previously unreleased performances by the Waterboys that was recorded in the late 80s during the sessions for the album Fisherman's Blues. The group recorded hundreds of hours of music during those sessions, and many of the tapes sat unheard for nearly 40 years before frontman Mike Scott rediscovered them. Here's their take on the Prince tune, When Doves Cry.

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That was T-Rex with the opening track from their 1971 release, Electric Warrior. It was Mambo Sun. It's Ryan, and you're listening to Reelin' in the Years. Up next, it's a band that made rock and roll history before most people had even heard of them. In 2011, Rolling Stone magazine held its first ever Choose the Cover competition, where readers voted on thousands of unsigned bands from across North America. The Canadian band, the Sheepdogs, won the contest, becoming the first unsigned act to ever appear on the cover of Rolling Stone, which earned them a major label record deal. From their 2012 eponymous album, here's The Way It Is.

From Nashville, that was the band Jason and the Scorchers with Absolutely Sweet Marie, first recorded by Bob Dylan in 1966. This is Reelin' in the Years. I'm Ryan. Coming up, one of the final hits from the Box Tops and how their teenage lead singer would leave chart success behind to help create one of rock's most influential cult bands. The featured five theme is Smoke from a Distant Fire, songs with smoke in the title. Here's the fifth and final corresponding song. Off her 2013 release, same trailer, different park, here's KC Musgraves with Blowin' Smoke.

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For more information on the show, visit reelinwithryan.com.

The Box Tops on Reelin' in the Years with their final top 40 hit, Soul Deep. It peaked at number 18 on the Billboard Hot 100 in late August of 1969. Speaking of 18, frontman Alex Chilton was just 18 years old when the song was released. Less than a year later, in February of 1970, he left the Box Tops and went on to form the influential power pop band Big Star. And we opened the set with Tedeschi Trucks Band and Playing With My Emotions from their 2022 project I Am Moon, which was a 4-album, 24-song project released over the course of just a few months. Rather than issuing it as one large release, the band divided

0: the bottom of the barrel, and I scraped it, but I didn't care.
1: As we always do, it's time to wrap things up with Bottom of the Barrel. It's where I feature a song that barely made the Billboard Hot 100. To qualify, the song could not have peaked any higher than 70th. This one stalled at number 86 in July of 2002. Here's the Swedish garage rock band, The Hives, with Hate to Say I Told You So. Have a great week.

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0: whatever's going on in the rest of the world, if it's wars or kidnappings or crimes, this is a peaceful night with a grateful day.
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0: Without any further ado, from Marin County, the great, great, grateful dead.
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0: We know what you know about these people. 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

0: It's the official tapes, Grateful Dead radio program, where we get into the official releases from the Grateful Dead's vault from UC Berkeley Greek Theater. From July 13th, 1984, that is Loser. You can find that on a box set titled Enjoying the Ride. It was in the honor of the band's Diamond 60th anniversary. The 60 CD collection, which makes sense with the 60th anniversary, was called Enjoying the Ride. It was limited to 6,000 individually numbered copies of the box set maps an epic cross-country road trip along the quote-unquote heavy highway with stops at storied venues where the music, the moment, and the magic of the Grateful Dead reliably converged. That was the box set that the Grateful Dead released in 2025 with the Diamond 60th anniversary. And with a record-setting tally of 2,000, a little over 2,300 total concerts, the Grateful Dead never played the same set twice, which adds to a little bit more of that magic. And here we are in 2026, and looky there, we've got another announcement when it comes to a box set. This one is a 20 CD box set that celebrates the band's 20th anniversary tour with seven previously unreleased 1985 concerts, and it is titled Summer Magic 1985, and it's going to feature shows from that very venue that we just heard the following year. We heard something from Greek Theater in 84. Well, this one's going to show feature three performances from the Greek Theater in June of 1985. Summer Magic 1985, the new 20 CD box set featuring seven previously unreleased concerts from the 20 years so far tour.
1: Okay, who's first?
2: I don't know. Has it started yet?
3: If nobody has any questions, we can all go home.
4: Who is formulating the most complex question?
1: We will stop this madness.
2: Who has the hardest question? Let's get over it.
3: You all know how we got our name, right?
2: Skip that one.
1: Is someone running this show?
2: Hey, we got one. We got one.
1: Okay. A live one.
5: At the 15th anniversary, there was no real excitement within the band about the so-called anniversary. There was sort of the impression that it had been foisted upon you to celebrate it. And one sort of gets the impression that the same thing is going on here today. Is that accurate? Or is...
6: Very good observation. Good observation, yes.
7: It's no big deal to us. We're not sure that this is the date anyway.
4: Yeah,
7: no,
6: it's obviously
7: there is
6: used
7: no
6: to youth people.
2: Yeah.
7: I don't think it matters much to anyone, does it really? I mean, we've been around for 20 years,
4: I
7: more or less.
4: I don't believe it.
1: Yes,
2: he's
1: for
2: actually,
1: sure.
2: He's the new guy.
4: It's, you know, it's a matter of indifference.
7: You know, next.
4: It's arbitrary, next. You know.
7: This is more or less the anniversary of the date that Phil moved down to Palo Alto. Does that constitute our...
4: I think that...
6: It's more important.
4: That's like
8: about a week ago, actually, 20 years ago.
4: Yeah.
7: Okay,
4: yeah.
7: A week ago, 20
8: Something
7: years
8: like
7: ago.
8: That.
7: A week ago on this date, 20 years ago.
4: To join the band.
7: Yeah.
4: I showed him how to tune the bass and...
8: And play scales.
4: And where to put his fingers for a couple of things. And 2 weeks later, he played the first gig.
0: Members of the Grateful Dead begrudgingly acknowledging the band's 20th anniversary during a rare press conference at the Greek Theater on June 14th, 1985. Backstage, the media focused on the past, and even as the band was selling out shows across the country, on stage, the band delivered a powerful reminder that this was no nostalgia act, opening a high-octane anniversary tour of spellbinding moments the fans still talk about more than 40 years later. So we're going to get seven previously unreleased 1985 concerts, Summer Magic 1985, a 20 CD box set that celebrates the band's 20th anniversary. You got three shows at Greek Theater in June of 85. You also have some East Coast shows, including New York State, Pennsylvania, and Merriweather Post Pavilion, back-to-back nights there as well. And that Merriweather 6/30/85 show, it's going to be available on a 3 CD and 4 LP set. This is all coming out in September. Once we get this release in our hands at Official Tapes World Headquarters, we will be sure to get it on the radio airwaves. And when it comes to the venue, Merriweather Post Pavilion in Columbia, Maryland, let's jump into some Jerry Garcia Band from 1989. This is the Official Tapes.

0: bye. We'll see y'all later.
1: The official tape.

holler they go.

0: the official tapes, Grateful Dead radio program, where we get into the official releases from the Grateful Dead's vault. And that is something from Dick's Picks Volume 21. Me and my uncle going into Big River, November 1st, 1985, Richmond, Virginia. We also heard something from September 1st, 1989, this time with the Jerry Garcia Band, an official release, Pure Jerry Volume 5. We heard Tangled Up in Blue. We also kicked off the program with Loser, the Grateful Dead, at Greek Theater from the box set Enjoying the Ride. That was the box set that was released in 2025, and now we've got a box set for 2026. It's called Summer Magic 1985, and when they were giving us little downloads back in 2014, they gave us some of that music, and we're going to get into that next.
1: Yeah, dead brothers, fathers, grandfathers, you carry your families and your communities. 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
3: 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One from the vault to view from the vault. Official releases from the Grateful Dead's vault.

0: It's the official tapes. Grateful Dead radio program where we get into the official releases from the Grateful Dead's vault. And they gave us that official release, just that snippet of 6/28/1985, Hershey Park Stadium, Hershey, Pennsylvania. They gave that to us on 30 Days of Dead 2014. Every year in the month of November, the Grateful Dead offer up 30 Days of Dead, a digital download every day for the month of November. And going back to 2014 with that in the second set jam, estimated profit going into Terrapin Station. The band continues on with Drum Space into I Need a Miracle, into Morning Dew, into Throwing Stones. Closing out the second set with Not Fade Away, and then coming back with an encore of Day Job. Now, just before Estimated Terrapin, they performed just like Tom Thumb's Blues. That was the first performance in set two. And then they also, a part of that show, final performance of I Ain't Superstitious as well. Something that was kind of cool, another rare treat of that show. The show also featured a rare three Jerry songs in a row sequence with Bird Song going into Comes a Time into Deal. I find that all on 6/28/1985. And that is one of the shows that's going to be included in a box set of that is going to be coming out. Summer Magic 1985. You're going to be able to get that Pennsylvania show, 6/28/85. And that is going to be on a 20-CD box set that celebrates the band's 20th anniversary tour, seven previously unreleased 1985 shows. In this last hour, the official tapes. We've been kind of going back to that era, going back and highlighting some of the venues that is going to be highlighted, or that's going to be featured on this box set, and then also some 85 shows and other connections to Summer Magic 1985, which is going to be released in September. This is the official tapes.
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It's Sunday Baroque. I'm Suzanne Bona. Now, there were some extraordinary early musicians who achieved great longevity, especially for their time. They include German composer Georg Philipp Telemann, who lived to age 86 and continued to compose right to the end, and the French octogenarian Jean-Philippe Rameau, whose creative spark never faded. Rameau was 50 when he decided to try his hand at composing operas, opening up a new chapter for the remaining 31 years of his professional life. Today's highlights include music by Telemann and Rameau and other composers with long creative lives.

0: Francis Corprone led Les Boreades of Montreal with oboe soloist Matthew Jenajohn. They played the Oboe Concerto in D minor by Tommaso Albinoni. 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
0: Sunday Baroque is funded thanks to the Friends of Sunday Baroque, whose contributors include the Straub family of Wilton, Connecticut, and Rita Sackett, in loving memory of her husband, Mark. German musician Heinrich Schütz lived to age 87 and composed right to the end. Approximately 500 of his compositions are still known today. Gravitation performs Schütz's secular madrigal, Return, O Dear Kisses.

Gravitation sang Return, O Dear Kisses, a secular madrigal by German composer Heinrich Schütz. When Georg Philipp Telemann died on June 25th in 1767, he was 86 and had composed some 3,000 pieces of music. The self-taught musician was just a child of 12 when he started composing, and he actively composed almost to the end. This is one of Telemann's last compositions, Sinfonia Melodica, played by the Berlin Baroque soloists.

0: Oboist Albrecht Meyer and Viola Orlovsky, and the Berlin Baroque soloists played Sinfonia Melodica, one of Georg Philipp Telemann's last compositions. There's more about the music at sundaybaroque.org.
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English church musician William Child lived to 91. Child was going on 80 when he wrote, "O Lord, grant the king a long life," for the coronation of King James II, and spoiler alert, the king only lived to age 67. Simon Preston leads the choir of Westminster Abbey and orchestra.

Simon Preston led the choir of Westminster Abbey and orchestra in the coronation anthem, "O Lord, Grant the King a Long Life," by William Child, who was granted a long life himself. He died at age 91. Jean-Philippe Rameau had a long and full career in music and died about 2 weeks shy of his 81st birthday. At age 50, he wrote the first of his many operas, Hippolyta and Arici. Les Arts Florissantes plays a suite from it.

0: The production suite at WSHU in Fairfield, Connecticut, by Julie Fredino, Jennifer Basher, Sabrina Garone, Ann Lopez, and Lexi Perinal. I'm Suzanne Bona, and this is Sunday Baroque. There's a saying that any fool can criticize, and many of them do. Johann Scheibe was a music critic who began publishing a music journal in 1737 and used it to criticize his one-time teacher, an esteemed Baroque-era composer whose music he described with words such as turgid, artificial, and somber. He is talking about Johann Sebastian Bach. Johann Scheibe also composed, and coming up on Sunday Baroque, you'll hear one of his flute concertos.
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0: Andrew Manzi led Concerto Copenhagen with flutist Irene Sprenger, playing the flute concerto in D major by Johann Scheibe, a composer who was also a music critic. 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
0: Sunday Baroque is funded thanks to a group of generous listeners called the Friends of Sunday Baroque, whose contributors include the Schilling Family Foundation, Incorporated. Danish organist and composer Dietrich Buxtehude was an inspiring role model to many, including Johann Sebastian Bach, who walked almost 300 miles from Arnstadt to Lübeck to meet him. Violinist John Holloway plays Dietrich Buxtehude's Sonata No. 5, Opus 2.

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0: Concerto Palatino played a canzona by the 17th century Venetian musician Francesco Cavalli. 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
0: Sunday Baroque is funded by the Friends of Sunday Baroque, whose contributors include the New Family Trust in memory of Joan Cockrell New. Johann Sebastian Bach went to Leipzig in 1723 to take the job as cantor at St. Thomas Church. A few years later, Bach also became director of the Leipzig Collegium Musicum. It was a group of professional and student musicians who gave weekly performances. Oboist Heinz Holliger and violinist Eric Herbart play music that Bach composed for the Collegium, his concerto for oboe and violin.

0: Oboist Heinz Holliger, violinist Eric Herbart, and Camerata Bern played Johann Sebastian Bach's Concerto for Oboe and Violin. Our website has more about all the music. 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

0: Nels Natus, Jennifer Ellis Campani, and Ryland Angel were the singers with their colleagues in El Mundo, singing music by Guatemalan musicians Manuel José de Quiros and Rafael Antonio Castellanos, and Mexican musician Juan Antonio de Vargas y Guzmán. 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
0: National distribution of Sunday Baroque is funded thanks to a generous group of listeners called the Friends of Sunday Baroque, whose contributors include Lynn Walther of Lake Grove, New York. Conch shells are not only lovely little natural curios. In Antonio Vivaldi's time, living in Venice, conch shells were also used as foghorns and signals. Vivaldi's concerto, catalog number 163, is nicknamed Conca. The composer was imitating the sound of a conch shell, and I Solisti Italiani performs it.

0: Georg Philipp Telemann, inspired by nature sounds. Simon Standage and Collegium Musicum 90 performed the Cricket Symphony by Telemann. 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
0: 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In 1723, Johann Sebastian Bach went to work in Leipzig at St. Thomas Church and stayed there for the remaining 27 years of his life. During those years, Bach and a variety of other local musicians would have weekly jam sessions at Zimmermann's Coffee House. Now, some of the music Bach brought to play with his friends were his orchestral suites, and the ensemble Café Zimmermann plays number 4.

0: Harpsichordist Celine Frisch and her group Café Zimmermann played the Fourth Orchestral Suite by Johann Sebastian Bach. Sunday Baroque is on Facebook. You can like our page and follow us there. And you can also check us out online at sundaybaroque.org. Sunday Baroque is produced at WSHU in Fairfield, Connecticut, and funded by the Richard P. Garmany Fund at Hartford Foundation for Public Giving, providing support to institutions that are committed to enriching lives in Connecticut, including Hartford Performs and Connecticut Choral Artists. Our production team is Julie Ferdino, Jennifer Basher, Sabrina Garone, Ann Lopez, and Lexi Perinol. I'm Suzanne Bona, and this is Sunday Baroque.
1: 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The McKinley County Crime Stoppers urges you to call Crime Stoppers at 505-722-6161 in Gallup. A crime against one citizen is a crime against all. If you have information about a crime, call Crime Stoppers at 505-722-6161. Or if you live outside the Gallup area, you may call 1-877-722-6161 toll free.
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3: I'm Nora Rahm with these headlines. German authorities are searching for a man who allegedly drove his van into a crowd in Berlin yesterday and then apparently stabbed others with a machete. One person was killed and 29 others were wounded. It happened near the city's Pride Festival. Wildfires are threatening the Bordeaux region of southwestern France, prompting major evacuations. Authorities say more than 200,000 people have been displaced. Wildfires are also burning in neighboring Spain. And Carlos Beltran, Andrew Jones, and Jeff Kent will be inducted into baseball's Hall of Fame this afternoon at a ceremony in Cooperstown, New York. I'm Nora Rahm, NPR News in Washington.

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0: I'm Nora Rahm with these headlines. Ukrainian President Volodymyr Zelensky says his forces bombed a ship in the Caspian Sea between Russia and Iran. He said it was transporting military cargo in cooperation with Iran. Iran condemned the attack, saying it was a commercial vessel and that one sailor was killed. The national average price for a gallon of gasoline has climbed back above $4 a gallon as violence in the Middle East drives oil prices higher. This could lead to a rise in inflation. And parts of the northwest U.S. are blanketed in dense smoke after new wildfires broke out in Oregon and Washington. Tens of thousands of acres have burned. I'm Nora Rahm, NPR News in Washington.

0: This is Weekend Edition from NPR News. I'm Aisha Roscoe.
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1: It's hard to know what to look at first in here. Lots going on in here.
0: Bert Tallman is giving us a tour of his garage. But this is not your average garage. It's the home of Black Elk Arts. It's here that Bert creates his one-of-a-kind jewelry that incorporates Blackfoot and indigenous design.
2: But that's emmalite.
0: Mm-hmm. What, the blue there, or?
2: No. See, this part here is emmalite.
1: Okay.
2: And this is mammoth ivory, and this is turquoise.

0: ivory.
1: Wow, ivory, neat. Where do you even get that?
0: It's from Yukon, Northwest Territories, Alaska, Siberia.
1: Bert's garage is very well organized. There are glass display cases on one end and various lapidary equipment spaced out thoughtfully throughout the workshop. When we paid him a visit back in the summer, he was nice enough to show us around and demonstrate his craft.
0: So then I start working on it with these machines. This one here is quite coarse, and then it gets finer. So I have to put a little bit of coolant. Not much, just a spit.

0: How do you know when it's ready to move to the next thing?
1: See the consistency on the flatness? So that's ready to go. And now we'll just do the final polish.
0: Wow, it looks so different.
1: And that's it.
0: There you go.
1: Ready for a setting.
2: Bert Tallman is proud of his jewelry. He sells his pieces to people all over the world, and some have even been shown in galleries.
1: And once it's done, it comes out looking like this. Like some of these pieces are amoite.
0: Very beautiful. So you'll make these into what?
1: Into probably pendants, rings, or whatever.
0: It could be a giant ring. Can I take that home today, or?
1: Actually, you could almost have it done in about an hour.
0: We got about an hour.
2: Danse Anine Bujou. Hello and welcome. This is Unreserved. I'm Rosanna Deerchild. Blackfoot silversmith Bert Tallman says making jewelry is part of his cultural practice.
1: My family and friends, we all been into crafting, and it's just part of our culture.
2: Plus, at Sapling in Flint, twin Mohawk sisters Dakota and Jessie Brandt create jewelry that's guided by their Haudenosaunee culture.
3: So one of our first collections that we did do was, when we kind of branded ourselves as Sapling and Flint, was lacrosse sticks.
2: But they also draw inspiration from the land, like their gold and silver maple leaves that sparks important conversations.
3: That's an opportunity for me to engage with them. Well, what do you think is an Indigenous design?
2: Today, Indigenous jewelers who create wearable art inspired by culture, history, and their traditional territory. The maple leaf is an iconic symbol of Canada. It's on the national flag, after all. But for the Haudenosaunee, the maple leaf is more than just a symbol. The maple tree is connected to ceremony and harvesting that's been done for thousands of years. It's also one that's inspired pendants and earrings created by twin Mohawk sisters Jessie and Dakota Brandt. The two own and operate Sapling and Flint, a jewelry business. They run out of their home territory, Six Nations of the Grand River. The jewelry is an expression of their Haudenosaunee culture, but more importantly, it starts important conversations. Jessie and Dakota, welcome to Unreserved.
3: Thanks for having us.
4: Yeah, thank you.
2: Let's start with, what does it mean to create jewelry that starts conversations?
3: When we are doing our art, we aren't monoliths as people. You know, we have different interests beyond our own art too. But there's always that conversation out there, is what you're making Indigenous art? For me, I am an Indigenous artist. Everything that I make is then Indigenous made. It's an Indigenous art form. And so when we say that our pieces are conversation pieces that share the story of Turtle Island, it's about making people understand that we aren't a monolith. You know, we live and exist here in the 21st century with everyone else. And a lot of forms of expression that we have as Indigenous people, they're not necessarily translated in a way that non-Indigenous people really understand. And so when they see our pieces, every piece shares a story or has an intention behind it. And even the mediums

0: that we choose to work in, they're not monoliths either. I think that when we make our pieces, then there's an opportunity there to share in meaningful conversation with people so that they understand or see where we're coming from when we're saying who it is that we are through the work that we do.
1: Mm. And Jesse, what about for you?
2: When I make a new design for Sapling and Flint, I like to make things that I want to wear. So one of our first collections that we did do was when we kind of branded ourselves as Sapling and Flint was lacrosse sticks. There's 5 different sticks that we use, and each design kind of goes through the evolution of lacrosse. It's a sport that's near and dear to my heart and our community and even our people. Lacrosse is an ancient sport, and it was invented by the Haudenosaunee and the people in the Northeast. And it's been one of our most popular designs, our lacrosse sticks. They've gone all over the world. Even this summer, the U20s field lacrosse team, they were wearing them in Hong Kong at the World Championship. So that, to me, is kind of the pinnacle of what we mean when we say it's a conversation piece. Our brand as Sapling and Flint, like we cover our own culture, but also things that inspire us as well, just like nature. We do have a lot of designs that are inspired by the trees and plant life as well in our territory where we're from.
1: Mm-hmm. Speaking of, we mentioned the maple leaf design. Can you tell me a little bit more about the kinds of conversation that's brought up?
0: I think just being in our store and working with our customers to look at pieces. And on more than one occasion, I've had people come in and, you know, look at our Garhago collection. It means in the woods. And so we have a collections of maple and birch and oak designs. And they'll say about this collection, is like, oh, you don't really have any indigenous designs, I notice. That's an opportunity for me to engage with them. Well, what do you think is an indigenous design? Mm-hmm. You know, and they realize, well, I don't really know what an indigenous design might be. Are you thinking like wood carving and totem poles? Do you think beadwork? Maple trees are indigenous to Canada. These trees were always here. In our language, we call it Oata. It's the leader of the trees. We call it, we refer to it as the grandfather of the trees. And it's the very first ceremony that we do in the new year. And these are the things that I'll talk about when I'm talking with customers about getting them to reframe what they mean by an indigenous design. And I'm like, what else is a maple? It didn't come from England. It didn't come from Italy. It doesn't come from where you come from.
1: And when you say the maple tree is the grandfather of the trees, how does it fit into your culture in terms of your practice?
0: Haudenosaunee people, like, we're agricultural in nature. A lot of our ceremonial cycle is representative of either growing and planting or about harvesting. And when you think in English, the word harvest, people generally think autumn time or fall when, you know, you start pumpkins and leaves falling on the ground. But for Haudenosaunee people, harvesting happens all year round. The very first harvest happens right away in the new year, which is, you know, we're harvesting maple sap. Some of our original instructions as Mohawks is to give thanks to these harvests. It's also an opportunity for us to be encouraging to creation around us. So when we are giving thanks or doing our ceremonies for opening the maple, that's the opportunity for maple as the leader of the trees to say, look at the people. Look at how appreciative they are. They're giving thanks to us. They're appreciating us for remembering our instructions that the Creator gave us as trees. We're giving thanks to the maple, but he's also encouraging the other trees to start blooming and to start with their cycle of life in the springtime. Our ceremonies are about encouragement. We're encouraging creation, and creation is encouraging us right back. And it goes back to the original instructions that we got from our creation story.
1: Mm. That's a beautiful connection between your art and culture. Let's talk a little bit more about Sapling and Flint. What are each of your roles within the business? Jesse, let's start with you.
2: Yeah. So my role in everything is I am a trained goldsmith. I actually make the jewelry. I'm in the studio. We do have a studio in Six Nations. And Dakota does things on the business front. She is very much a creative authority in our designs. It's not just all my designs. I'm able to visualize it in metal. I'm really good at manipulating things into silver and gold. So Dakota's a big part of the creativity. And that's why we call it Sapling and Flint. Mm-hmm. It's not just my designs.
1: And what drew you into the metalsmith, goldsmith trade?
2: My mother encouraged me to do it. I'm the youngest of 4 sisters. Me and Dakota are twins, but, you know, I'm a whole 15 minutes younger than her.
1: Hey, that's a big deal.
2: So I just remember being in high school where I ended up staying at a 5th year because I didn't know what I wanted to go to school for. And I was a kid and I wanted to play hockey. So that's what I wanted to do. I wanted to be able to play hockey for another year. So I did like another year of school just to improve my grades and whatnot, not knowing what I wanted to do. But at the time, I had my older sisters who were in university. And the one thing I remember about them coming home on weekends to visit is that, like, they all the reading they had to do, all the essay writing they had to do, and it just didn't seem like a good feeling to me. Like, they were kind of always complaining about their schoolwork and that. And I'm like, man, is that really what I really want to do? And I had that conversation with my mom is, what do you want to do after high school? And a friend of hers who is a silversmith in Six Nations had mentioned to her that George Brown College has a jewelry arts and design program. We went to Toronto to an open house. My mother took me there, and I was 17 at the time. I didn't have much of an arts background myself. Like, I didn't even take it in high school. When I reflect on that, I've always been really good with my hands. Like, I've always kept my hands busy. I did do beadwork. I grew up playing hockey and lacrosse. I always had something in my hands. And so that's kind of how I am still today. So that's what got me into the jewelry field, was just kind of my mom inspired me and took me to this open house at George Brown.
1: And yeah. Dakota, what about for you as somebody who wanted to go into the business world? What were you hoping to do with that?
0: I wouldn't say I had a background in business. Like, I never took it in school or anything, but I did my undergrad at Trent University in Indigenous Environmental Studies. I was one of the first people to graduate from that program there. And I'm exact opposite of Jesse in that regard. Like, I love to read. I love to research. And, you know, I love my culture too. And so I was able to incorporate that into my education. A big part of my post-secondary experience my big takeaway was to learn how to learn. And then I did my master's degree in Vancouver at the University of British Columbia in community planning. It was that whole experience being there where I'm learning about community engagement opportunities. But also when I was out there, like, I maintained access to my culture. And so in 2010, I was Miss Indian World. I was crowned at the Gathering of Nations powwow in Albuquerque, New Mexico. And so for a year, I was very much a cultural ambassador or a bridge for our communities. So when I went to Vancouver for my master's degree, like, I did, people, when I went there, people knew who I was. And so people come up to me and say, oh, have you met so-and-so? They're from Six Nations. Or, oh, I know somebody. He's Mohawk from Cuga. There's some Onondagas living here. And so I basically found out just how many Haudenosaunee people were living on the Lower Mainland while I was there. And a bunch of us got together and we created our own dance troupe called the Eastern Sky Ambassadors. So we did a lot of, like, social dancing and education around Haudenosaunee arts and stories. We did performative productions of Haudenosaunee stories as well, not just social dancing. It was a lot more. That was really my first business, was learning how to manage a dance troupe. And so a lot of that experience kind of culminated into, like a small business management experience for me.
1: When did you feel confident enough that Sapling and Flint could be, you know, as you said, a viable business?
2: I didn't feel confident. I still don't feel confident. I get shocked. We had an order from the UK a couple of days ago, and I'm just flabbergasted. Mm-hmm. In the summertime, when someone from Australia ordered one of our lacrosse sticks, and I couldn't believe it. I'm like, wow. So I'm surprised all the time, even still. It's been a few years, but yeah.
0: But we didn't go into our business because we were ready for it. I mean, I don't know if any entrepreneur would say that they were ready when they made that leap. We did it because the opportunity was there. A retail space became open in the plaza in the village where we come from. And that's just something that did not happen. Like, this is a plaza where, like, the businesses are there for 10, 15, 20 years. My son was 5 months old at the time. Like, I wasn't in a position to even be going back to work or school. I'm not sure what exactly it is that I'm doing with him, but suddenly, like, we're taking a leap to own an entire business. And at that time, too, is when we rebranded as well, too. So we were taking it seriously. Okay, we're opening up a store. That means we actually need a name. We need a logo. We need a proper brand. We didn't have that before. So, yeah, I wouldn't say that there was ever a point when we were really ready for it. It's just like the brick and mortar store was there. Whether we were ready for it or not, we just had to take it.
1: Mm-hmm. And in terms of non-Indigenous people, do you get a lot of non-Indigenous people come through? And what are their reactions to these, you know, beautiful pieces that you've made?
0: I'm starting to find that non-Indigenous people who are visiting us do come to Six Nations specifically to come to our store.
2: Yeah. And they show their appreciation. There's nice vibes that come from people that come from off reserve.
0: Yeah. I like that, like, we're starting to be a tourism destination that, yeah, people are driving, you know, 40 minutes from Burlington or some Oakville or somewhere, like, because they'll call me ahead of time, like, oh, wait, are you open today? What's your store hours? Because I'm driving from Oakville. Like, they can shop online. Our products are there online. I tell them that, but they want to come to the store. Like, they want to see the products. They do appreciate what it means to buy Indigenous made.
2: A lot of the times I hear that they say they follow us on social media, especially mm-hmm. on Instagram, because we're always doing a lot. and our travels and that. So they all say they follow us, which is neat because our business, it's a journey for me in Dakota. We're evolving constantly, and people say, oh, I've been following you for years, and I finally made it to your store now. And then that's a big part of our journey, right, with our brand.
0: And when they have family visiting too, like I find a lot of customers will come in that, you know, they're from Canada or lived here for the last 30, 40 years, but then they have their mother from England comes over to visit. And so, you know, they decide to take her to the reserve. I get a lot of those kind mm-hmm. of people coming in too, but so just know that we get to the point where we are considered a destination location. Like people come specifically to the reserve because they want to see our product. It's endearing for me to know that we've gotten kind of to that level. As a business for people that actually want to come to the reserve specifically to see us.
1: Yeah, it's in a destination conversation as well. Mm-hmm. How do you think those conversations with non-Indigenous people or Indigenous people, for that matter, about the jewelry and those connections that it has to your culture, how do you think that that can be used to share mm-hmm. and to share understanding and to teach?
0: I mean, that kind of goes back to the conversation we had about the maple leaf.
1: Yeah.
0: Every piece in our collections is like that. All of them. Like I have people come in and saying what is that? Is that a tennis racket? I'm like, no, that's a goalie stick.
2: It's a
0: lacrosse stick, but they've never seen or played or heard of lacrosse. And so they think it's a goalie. They think it's a tennis racket. So I can tell.
2: One question it's not just us as artists that people get a lot, but people that do beadwork, you'll get non-native people saying, am I allowed to wear that? Mm-hmm. Can I buy this? That happens at powwows, and you'll see people online just saying oh, I love your work. Those are amazing. Am I even allowed to wear those because they're Indigenous mm-hmm. made and designed? Mm-hmm. Just put it out there. If an artist has it for sale, it's something that they made, and it's absolutely something for you to wear. There are aspects of my culture where I wouldn't put them into metal. There are some things in our culture that's not for me to put into a design. So I'm not going to go and put out something that's not going to be wearable. So the designs, like I said, when I kind of start something new, it's because I'm going to make a piece that I would love to wear. And so Dakota will put her spin on it, and it'll get put into a new Sapling and Flint design. So that's something that comes up quite a bit, is people sometimes feel like they can't wear our stuff just because they're not Indigenous. But that's not true at all.
0: It's a careful balance with our... how do you navigate an Indigenous-owned arts-based business and products and people feeling welcome or invited to wear them? And I have a number of friends all across Canada and the United States who are in my position. They're female entrepreneurs. But I've seen brands completely just, they give up on their brand. They give up on their business and, they might try something else. And a big part of it is they're not quite tapping a market that thinks that they can wear their products. If your stuff is too Indigenous looking, it's not to say that it's, don't do that. I'm not saying that at all. Make all your designs Indigenous. But if you want to be in business, your products have to be marketable and people have to feel invited to wear them. And it can't be a conversation with every single customer that, they can or can't wear this design and this design. So our brand has developed in a way where people feel invited to wear most of our collections. Where it's not a question where they can wear those things. And so it is a balance, and I find almost any entrepreneur in our position where we're kind of arts based or with our designs, it's we're always trying to navigate that, making people feel invited to wear our designs, to be able to buy them, to be able to support our business without having to be like sales pitchy about it at the same time too, because that's exhausting. It's exhausting mm-hmm. to have that conversation all the time too.
1: Absolutely.
0: Yeah.
1: Mm-hmm. That said, how do you hope that your work, your designs, and your business, helps contribute to the representation of the Haudenosaunee culture?
0: What I love is just some of the opportunities that our jewelry has brought into us. Like recently, Jesse finished, I think it was 14 gold lacrosse sticks.
1: Wow.
0: In 10 karat gold. But we were invited to make all of the MVP awards for all the games for the Man Cup. So that's Senior A?
2: Yeah, it's Senior A Canadian Lacrosse Championship. It was hosted in Six Nations this year. And the Six Nations Chiefs is our team. They won it 2 times in a row. They're back-to-back Canadian national Man Cup champions. Mm-hmm. They really brought a lot to the community when it comes to promoting Six Nations. They wanted to make sure that everybody that came from near and far to watch the Man Cup, that they were getting a good experience from Six Nations. And it was awesome to be able to be approached by the team's owner to be a part of that. I put a lot of time and attention into those lacrosse sticks because the players that were winning them, they're all pro lacrosse players. Yeah. They're all professionals. And I'm like, man, I want them coming back. You know, like I want to see that on their social media. Like, hopefully they're wearing them in that. I think that's really promoting who we are as Haudenosaunee artists anyways. That was like kind of the pinnacle for me in the last year mm-hmm. was being able to make these gold pendants.
1: Right, right. Thank you so much for spending some time with me today, Jesse.
2: Yeah.
1: And Dakota.
2: Yeah, I appreciate it.
1: Have a great day.
2: Yeah, thank you.
0: You take care.
1: Jesse and Dakota Brandt are Mohawk twins from Six Nations of the Grand River. Together, they own Sapling and Flint. This is Unreserved on CBC Radio 1, Sirius XM, U.S. Public Radio, and Native Voice 1. I'm Rosanna Deerchild. Still ahead, we'll head back to the Blood Tribe and Bert Tallman's workshop, Black Elk Art. Taking us there, an oldie but a goldie from 1975. That's when folk singer Shin Goose and poet Duke Redbird founded the record label Native Country. As indigenous artists, the Ojibwe duo found the music industry difficult to navigate, so they took matters into their own hands to create a record label. Shin Goose's debut was their first and only album. Silver River features lyrics written by Duke and sung by Shin Goose. The song was re-released in 2014 on a compilation album called Native North America. That collection was nominated for a Grammy Award in the category of Best Historical Album. This is Silver River.

0: That was Silver River by Shingoose and Duke Redbird. You're listening to Unreserved on CBC Radio 1, Sirius XM, U.S. Public Radio, and Native Voice 1. I'm Rosanna Deerchild. Earlier this year, we took Unreserved on the road to Blackfoot territory.
1: This band of Blackfoot are called Ghana. Yeah. And then next one, just over to the west, is Pikani. Yeah, Pikani. And to the north is Siksika. And then down into Montana is Skapipikani.
2: Oh, that's going to be
0: it. Ghana First Nation, also known as the Blood Tribe, makes up the largest reserve in Canada.
1: It's got 550 square miles.
2: Mm-hmm.
1: It goes almost to the mountains
2: mm-hmm.
1: and almost to Lethbridge. It is outside Lethbridge, actually.
0: And in one of its pockets of land, you'll find Bert Tolman and his wife, Rose. Bert is an artist who works with metal and stone, and she creates beadwork. He gets much of his inspiration from the land around him, the land that he grew up on.
1: We just lived across the coulee, and where we got our water is right from down near the creek here. There's a spring that runs all year. Back in the day, it was dug out, and there was a culvert that was set in there. And a lot of the neighbors would come to get their water from there. There was still a few, there was three that I remember, that still had a team of horses and their wagons, and they would come and fill up their galvanized barrels and then head home from there. But that was a good jaunt for a little guy like me to go all the way up the hill and up to where we stayed. I have those two buckets. I remember you'd have to rest along the way. But in the wintertime, we'd have a sled that we would use.
0: Bert still takes frequent walks on the land. He often brings back materials for his jewelry, like ammolite, which is the official gemstone of Alberta. He tells us all about it here in his sunroom as we drink tea and look out at Chief Mountain. That spectacular view is one of the most recognizable peaks of the Rocky Mountains because it looks like the face of a chief wearing a headdress. Bert says you never know what treasures you might find here in the foothills of the Rockies.
1: There's a lot of areas here that are really unique. Like my hiking areas, there's some places where there is some teepee rings that people are not even aware of. And there are some locations that are just so unique with respect to landscape and just the surroundings on it. Hardly anyone has been there. Sometimes I think that, but it doesn't always happen that people, you think that you've been the only one there. I'll tell you one story. So because I'm a jeweler and into lapidary, cutting and polishing stones, so I'm always looking for stones, you know, any place where I'm going. So I'm up in the mountains. I'm walking in an area where I thought, I bet I'm the only one that's ever been here. Just from how isolated it is, I thought, I'm sure that I'm the first person to see with my eyes what's going on, what's here. So there's a little creek, only about a couple of feet wide, just as clear as can be. And I thought, I'm going to follow it and find out the source of this creek. So I'm following it upstream. It's quite steep. And I only go about 200-300 yards. And out of the ground is this bubbling water. There's an artesian well. And so I take my water bottle and I empty it first and then get some of that water and drink some. Really good. the best water. So I have some of that, and then I fill my other one, and standing around again, just taking it all in. Like, this is so pristine. It is so beautiful here. So I thought, I'm going to go back down along the stream and I actually walk past where I was. And then there was a game trail. And as I'm about to cross the creek, in the water, there's this blue stone. And I thought, wow, turquoise. Never has there been found turquoise in our area. So I'm the first one. So I take this blue stone and I'm admiring it and looking at it. And I thought, when I get home, I'll cut it and see just the quality of it. So I put it in my pocket and I forget about it. About 2 months later, I got that jacket on and feeling in my pocket. Oh, look at this. Oh, yeah. Mm-hmm. The stone, and I'm looking at it. It looks different. And I press on it. And because turquoise, if it's really low quality, you could almost rub the material on turquoise. It's very chalky. So I was really examining it. But then I thought, I'm going to press it hard. And I pressed it really hard. And it cracked. And I smelt it. Gum.
2: Not the first person.
0: That's Bert Tallman, Blackfoot jewelry maker from Ghana First Nation, sharing some of the inspirations behind his metalsmith work. From the kitchen table, we headed out to his workshop, where he showed us some of the many tools he uses to create his one-of-a-kind pieces. And then we pulled up some stools for a longer talk. Well, first of all, thank you for having me in your art studio. Having us here is amazing. Can you tell us where we are right now?
1: You are in my studio. This is where I do lapidary and jewelry. It's classified as jewelry art rather than just jewelry.
0: Tell us what kind of art you do. What do you mean by jewelry art?
1: I cut and polish my own stones. I do a lot of inlay with the cabochons, I guess you'd call them. But that's connecting different types of stone together to come up with a design. So some of the pieces that you've seen will incorporate turquoise, amalite, mammoth ivory, and other types of semi-precious stones. I try to have a design. Sometimes they're 3D. Other times they're just how they are, just cutting it. And once I have that done, then I do the silversmithing, which includes either argentium or sterling silver. And again, I use the raw materials, and I use different techniques. With argentium, you could fuse that, but then there are also other types of metals, such as with sterling, you do solder. And then occasionally gold, mixing it with silver or with argentium. And then there's different techniques that are used, which may include overlay, stamping, some drilling, but the whole process, you come up with a design.
0: It's quite a intricate process that you undergo in some of these pieces. How long does it generally take you to make a piece?
1: It could take a week, depending on the design, and if I have to do some carving, especially with the ivory, mammoth tusk ivory, I have to carve it using certain tools to come up with the design. So there's a bit of a process. And then if there's a cord that's going to be put on, my wife Rose, she'll do the beading on that. And she uses the peyote stitch. Mm-hmm. That is very time consuming and takes a lot of patience. But it looks the best when it's done.
0: Earlier you had shared a little bit about how you came to start making this beautiful jewelry. Could you relay that story with us and share it with our audience?
1: I learned silversmithing and lapidary from a well-known jewelry artist. His name is Jimmy Calabaza. His Pueblo name is Cowan. He was the one that introduced me to this art form. He had a lot of patience, too, to teach me on cutting stones, polishing, and then with metalsmithing.
0: And why did you want to take that journey?
1: I used to do other types of crafting. I did leather crafts and also did replicas of regalia. But I realized that I didn't get the return that I should have got for the amount of time that I spent creating those items.
0: And how long have you been an artist? Is this something that you did from your childhood, or where did that journey begin for you?
1: As a kid, I would watch my grandmother and aunties and my uncles doing different types of crafts. My uncles would be doing some carving on wood, and my grandmother and aunties, they did a lot of beading, and then also too with leather. I'm guessing it was hand tan leather. And they also made household items from antler or horn of bighorn sheep. And they were used for utensils at home. And there was even spoons that were used, yeah.
0: You know, our people often are artists or writers or singers or drummers or dancers, or they paint. What was it about making, you know, these things that reached you, that you felt was something you wanted to do?
1: It was in me all the time that just wanted to make stuff. And my father saw that, and he encouraged me to pursue it a little bit further. He actually sent me to a leather workshop, some lessons on how to make purses and wallets and so forth. So he was very supportive of the work that I wanted to do, even as a child. And just being influenced with that type of people around me, my relatives, my family, they were all into art. And when we would go to like a powwow, I watch the chicken dancers. I do chicken dancing myself. I've got a regalia that's been sitting there for a while. But if somebody has the right music, my legs start going.
0: Cue the powwow music, somebody.
1: Yeah, so it's been there all the time. My family and friends, we all been into crafting, and it's just part of our culture.
0: Earlier when we were having coffee in your beautiful sunroom, looking over the mountains in the valleys and the fields, you shared some of your upbringing with us, your childhood. You were raised by your grandparents until you were six. Can you share a little bit about what that was like?
1: It was quite different. My grandfather was a hunter and a trapper, and many times I go with him. Sometimes early morning, we go fishing. Before the sun come up, we're on a team of horses off to the river, and I never saw him have a fishing rod, but when we got there, he would get a willow, and he had a little bit of line and a hook, and he'd get me to look for little bugs around there. It was a really calming, very comfortable lifestyle. My grandmother didn't speak any English, and they were very traditional. They would pick berries at certain time periods throughout the year. And then during hunting season, or towards the end of August, there would be mountain berries, and then also, too, he would be hunting elk. And there was no social services at that time, so everything was done in a traditional manner. And with the food sources, it was all from the land.
0: This is Unreserved on CBC Radio 1, Sirius XM, U.S. Public Radio, and Native Voice 1. I'm Rosanna Deerchild. My guest today is Bert Tallman. He's a Blackfoot silversmith and lapidary artist from Kaanaaw First Nation in southern Alberta. Bert was raised on the land by his grandparents. That's where his journey to become an artist began. He watched and learned from his grandparents, who made household items from things like antlers and horns from bighorn sheep. But his young life took a turn when, at 6 years old, he was returned to his parents.
1: Well, my grandmother passed away, so went back home, mostly at my parents. And shortly after, things kind of went upside down. It was 60 scoop residential school. It was, I don't know why they would think that they could raise us better. Nothing was good about it.
0: Were you taken to residential school or scooped?
1: Both. Yeah.
0: Can you share that story with me?
1: Well, I was about 8 years old when I was taken from my home, but it was on the other side of the mountains. It felt like if you cut yourself, for instance, if you fell and you cut yourself, you would go to your parents and they would comfort you and they would fix you up and say, you'll be okay, and away you go. That wasn't there, having that parent or someone that cared about you to be able to comfort you, to be able to care for you. So it was cold and it was mechanical. And then I think what helped me to survive was knowing that people have the potential to show kindness, like my parents and my grandparents. Just having that upbringing. And then it wasn't very good after that.
0: And were you completely disconnected from your family and community, or how long were you away for?
1: Yeah, I was gone for about a year from went for that scoop.
0: So first you were scooped and you spent a year on the other side of the mountain, mm-hmm. and then were sent back and then went to residential school?
1: That's right, yeah. And then when I came back, things were not well here either. It was, yeah. It was an area, time that I don't really like thinking about, because it just brings back bad memories and it brings back bad feelings. There was a time when I was very bitter, very angry. I wanted revenge. I was about 15 years old. But I went and talked to my auntie, and she told me, I'm not going to tell you what to do, but I'll tell you what helped me. She had gone through something similar. She said that, you think about it, what will happen if you follow through on your feelings of revenge and bitterness and all these? It's just going to be, you might be in jail. Somebody might kill you. You might kill somebody. But I'll tell you something that I was told, that all humans were created with the potential to show kindness and love, those kind of qualities. And if you show those qualities, it'll make you feel better. You're going to find those people that will continue to be prejudiced. There's going to be people that are going to be showing negative qualities, negative attitudes. You'll have to overlook them. But in every culture, every nation of people, you're going to find those people that are kind, that will show you, that will dignify you. Those are the people. that you'll find them. And not over time, I've had that. I've got different friendships now that are of different nationalities. And really, when you think about it, our Creator designed us with that potential as humans to show kindness to one another. And later on, I found out that what you said was found in the Bible.
0: Yay for aunties, right?
1: That's right.
0: Aunties saved the world.
1: Well, and she replaced my grandma. Yeah, so I took her as my grandma. Anytime I had some issues, I'd go see her. She was a great cook, too. She'd be always cooking some kind of pastry. She'd treat me really well. Come in, have some tea, and I felt like a growing up. And our tea over here, that's the kind of tea that most of us like, right. Mint tea.
0: Wild mint tea.
1: That's right, wild mint tea. A little bit of, if you mix it up with red rose tea and wild mint, good combination.
0: Good, noted. So besides your auntie sort of redirecting your life from a violent sort of frame of mind to this beautiful art and culture that you have found yourself in, what else happened for you that sort of changed your direction?
1: Well, being a student of the Bible has helped me quite a bit. That it has helped my children, ourselves, and it's helped us to have a good life skills. Gives us a hope for the future. All those good qualities, and it's not going to be always the way it is now. It's just wrong how things are, how people are. It's just continually in that direction with how people act around the world, like greed and pride and those kind of things. It's not productive at all. Until the people start recognizing that we all need someone other than ourselves. And that's really our Creator. We call him Abstatoki or Stipatopio. Abstatoki is Creator. Stipatopio is source of life. And he does have a name, too. And a lot of people don't know that. And his name actually means causes to become. He caused the earth to become what it is, caused humans and everything on the earth to become what they are, except that humans made a bad choice right from the beginning. But he still has that good purpose in mind that he's going to bring about his original purpose for humans, which is peaceful. And that's helped me quite a bit.
0: And do you find that that spiritual nourishment also in your work that you do, or why do you do it?
1: Well, I try to be respectful of designs that have a spiritistic nature to it, so I avoid those ones. I try and make designs that are generic in nature, or something to do with nature, like itself, like creation. But yeah, it's a sensitive topic with people that have different beliefs. Everybody has a free will, different choices, so you got to respect that. Mm-hmm. And if they choose that they want to do a certain thing, just let them be with what they decide. We can't force anybody to say or do anything.
0: What do you find in doing this work? What does it do for Bert?
1: Well, it satisfies my creativity. That's really what the whole thing. I want to make things, and that satisfies that, and then also too, you need to make a living, mm-hmm. And that too is, and I like to share it with others. So I have up to 4 or 5 students here that could learn at a time. But I've had up to one, which was my son or my daughter. I've taught them just one-on-one, but I've had up to four or five at one time.
0: Why? Why do you want to pass on this knowledge, this art knowledge to other students?
1: Well, I'm not getting any younger.
0: You don't look a day over. No.
1: So I like just to share it. If there's somebody that wants to learn, I'm willing to share it. And that's the same with my instructor, my first one, Cowan. He was willing to share his knowledge of how to make jewelry, and he willingly showed me, and I just want to do the same. Mm-hmm. Using modern methods, of course. Yeah, it makes it a little quicker.
0: I'd say.
1: Yeah, so that's about it then, yeah.
0: Well, thank you so much for your time today and showing me around.
1: Yeah, well, thank you for coming.
0: Bert Tallman is a lapidary and jewelry artist. He's a member of the Blackfoot tribe and works out of his home on the Kaurna First Nation in southern Alberta. That's all our time on Radio Indigenous. This episode was produced by Kim Kasher, Rhiannon Johnson, Elena Hudgens-Lyle, and Amanda Gear. 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You can also find and follow us wherever you get your podcasts. I'm your favorite cousin, Rosanna Deerchild, coming at you from Winnipeg in Treaty 1 territory. Kinanaskamitnawa, Agusang.

0: This is Our Living Lands, and I'm Jill Freitas. Amy Bowers Cordalis is a Yurok attorney who has fought to protect her people's land, water, and way of life. In this Encore episode, Our Living Lands producer Daniel Spaulding spoke to Cordalis about her new book, The Water Remembers.
1: You spent much of your life advocating for the health of the Klamath River and Yurok homelands. Can you share your personal connection to the water, the land, and the fish, and how those relationships have shaped who you are and the work that you do?
2: Well, Ayakwe, thank you for having me. My relationship to the Klamath River, my home waters, to our home fish, to my culture, to our place, our high country, it has made me. You know, I exist as I am because of those relationships. I'm from the village of Rekwoy, right at the mouth of the river, and we've been there since the beginning of time. And we have always had a fishing-based way of life. And one thing my dad says is we have fished the same salmon runs in the same exact places for so long that we and the fish now share the same DNA. So I like to think I'm part Chinook salmon too.
1: Yeah. And the Yurok tribe has faced layers of challenges over the time, from climate change and industrial impacts to colonial systems that disrupted, you know, traditional ways of life. How do these intersecting factors continue to affect your community and your tribe today?
2: In the book, I talk about how in 2002, there was an act of ecocide against my people and really all indigenous peoples along the Klamath River, where water was diverted away from the river. And as a result, water levels on the bottom part of the river were the lowest in history at the exact same time that a massive salmon run came home, and it caused the largest fish kill in American history. About 70,000 adult salmon died. You know, that moment of ecocide, that tragedy that we all experienced, it really launched us into the Undam the Klamath River movement, which has now led to the largest river restoration project in history. The river is cleaner, the water is colder, the river is just coming alive again. And, you know, I tried in my book, The Water Remembers, to really outline and tell the story there so that others could learn, right? And that maybe they could use the tools and technique that we have used on the Klamath to preserve their own cultures, their own lands, their own waters. I titled the book, The Water Remembers, because it does. It remembers what it was like to be healthy and to support all this wonderful life and abundance. And I think it's working to get to that. And in many ways, so is humanity. So are we as humans. We have ancestral knowledge in our blood about what it was like to live in balance with nature, what it was like to be on a healthy planet.
1: You've done so much work across different areas, from law to advocacy to restoration. What inspired you to write The Water Remembers, and what do you hope readers take away from it?
2: My family inspired that, writing it. I was very lucky to be raised, you know, fishing in the Klamath at the family's traditional fishing holes. And so I just heard all these amazing stories. And then when I went through law school, I realized that none of these stories were in the law books or in any of the books that I had read going through, you know, my whole education. And the stories, the struggle of indigenous peoples, you know, the fight, the resilience is so important. And it's such a critical part of the country's history that is untold. So it really is just a privilege to have the opportunity to write that story in the way that I wanted to write it.
1: Now here's Amy reading from her book.
2: I thought about my great-grandmother Geneva, who had lived through some of the most challenging times. She passed away in 1986, but I knew her. And I remembered her sweet smile and outreached hand asking me to give her a hug when I was a young girl. My mind grew still and I faded away from the water, the boat, and the dead fish. And then it hit me. I felt a wave of electricity move through me like it was her. She traveled on the wind and whispered, "It's your turn. Go."
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1: They throw me out on my street for a house that I own. I'm not getting any money, you know, and I'm now homeless.
0: And the number of reports of this crime are on the rise in places like Brooklyn.
2: There are hundreds of homeowners, mainly black and brown people, who are experiencing deed theft, and it's a very traumatic experience.
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5: BBC News with Sue Montgomery. The suspect in the Berlin Pride attack has been shot dead by the police. He'd been tracked down to a site in the suburb of Spandau. Michael Steininger in Berlin has the latest.

0: 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Coming up next, we'll rebroadcast Let's Talk New Mexico, which is produced by KUNM Public Radio and originates from their studios in Albuquerque. 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A wide range of topics and stories are discussed on the show. News reporters explore their beats in greater detail during the show, and listeners weigh in, share their experiences, and ask panelists questions. The show covers culture, history, policy, government, the environment, education, lawmaking, criminal justice, public health, inequality, and solutions to the problems communities in New Mexico experience.
1: BBC News with Sue Montgomery. The suspect in the Berlin Pride attack has been shot dead by the police. He'd been tracked down to a site in the suburb of Spandau. Michael Steininger in Berlin reports.
2: Police in Berlin say special forces shot and killed the suspect in yesterday's Islamist attack on the city's Pride event. According to a police statement, the suspect, who had been identified as 21-year-old German national Abdul Balud, was found by special forces during a search of an allotment garden complex in Berlin's northwest. Officers opened fire when the suspect approached them with a bladed weapon. One woman was killed and 29 others were injured last night on the sidelines of Berlin's Pride parade when the suspect drove a van into a group of people and later attacked them with a machete.
1: Balut had previously

0: reliable food supply. Send questions or comments to letstalk@kunm.org. And just before we get into the content of our conversation, we did have an email before the show that critiqued our promo you just heard that mentions the word cattleman. Yeah, we acknowledge there are a lot of women in the ranching business. Two are on our show this morning. We just wanted to touch on that. And so now to our discussion. Let's meet our panel. First, I guess we'll start with our Zoom guests. Joining us is Xochitl Torres-Small. She's the executive director of the Key Vera Coalition. They are a nonprofit that works at the intersection of conservation and agriculture. They also advocate for something called regenerative agricultural systems. Hey, Soch.
1: Hey, Bryce. It's such a joy to join you today.
0: It's nice to have you. Next up, we're going to just go down the list, is Marshall Wilson. He's the co-director of the Southwest Border Food Protection and Emergency Preparedness Center at New Mexico State University, which I have to point out has a really hilariously long acronym. It's called SWBFPEPC. Thanks for being here, Marshall.
2: Good morning, Bryce. Pleasure to be here.
0: Yeah, thank you. And then there's Debbie Hughes. She's the executive director of the New Mexico Association of Conservation Districts, and she's also the co-owner of Hughes Ranch. Welcome.
3: Good morning. Thank you so much for having me.
0: And last but certainly not least, sitting across the desk from me here in the studio is Brian Nowicki. He's the Southwest Deputy Director at the Center for Biological Diversity. He's also a conservation advocate. Nice to see you in studio.
4: Good morning, everyone.
0: Appreciate you being here. So now that everyone has been introduced, I just kind of want to set a state of what's going on. I'd like to start with Debbie because she's a rancher. You own a ranch down in the southeastern corner of our state. Can you just lay out what the state of the range looks like, given just how dry it's been?
3: Oh, good morning. Thank you for the opportunity. Yes, we actually had a really good year last year as far as precipitation in the Guadalupe Mountains, made a lot of grass. You know, now our concern is fire danger. So, you know, luckily we do have the tools of using cattle to try to lessen that and hopefully keep it from being a catastrophic fire.
0: When you say lessen that, do you mean targeted grazing, for example?
3: Absolutely, targeted grazing. We border a national park in Texas, which is not grazed and has ridiculous amount of fuel. So we have been targeting that pasture and trying to get rid of some of the fuel, lessen the fuel load there in that pasture to hopefully keep from having a fire when we get these dry lightning storms.
0: Hmm. So with Key Vera, you work closely with ranchers. What are the biggest problems for the, you know, typical, I'm talking maybe mom and pop cattle operation nowadays?
1: Yeah, what we're hearing from ranchers within our coalition is just the enormous challenges with drought, increasing hot temperatures, exacerbating that lack of precipitation. We have a new agrarian program which supports new ranch hands who are learning from experienced mentors who do regenerative ranching. Mm-hmm. And one of the challenges that we've seen over the last few seasons is that there's had to be a lot more focus on the basics, on fencing and other maintenance, because there just wasn't the same opportunity to do some of the other work that's available when there's more forage on the ground. And so finding ways to get new ranchers the experience that they need to do this regenerative management has been a challenge, but it's been all the more needed. What we've heard from ranchers is that when they make their soils more permeable, when they're focusing on roots in the ground long term and that diversity of grasses and forage, their lands are able to better weather the drought that we're experiencing right now.
0: So we hear a lot about regenerative agriculture. Some people probably don't know what that means. Can you just explain for folks what that is?
1: It is such a great question, because it's not like organic where there's a specific codified definition. It's actually a set of practices that are specific to the areas and conditions on the ground. That does make it harder to quantify, and okay, people use it in lots of different ways. But the basics, and Debbie will attest to this, is really focusing on the health of the soils and what's there. And so there's a few indicators of what that might look like. You look for overall coverage on the ground. So actual coverage, then you look for the diversity that might be there, roots in the soil that persist year round, and then integrating livestock into that system can be really important. So there's lots of different ways to achieve that, but that's what you're trying to manage for.
0: Marshall Wilson, I wanted to go to you next. We mentioned at the top of the hour that ranchers are actually reducing their herds right now, even despite a really high price for beef. That's led to a 70-year low in the cattle population. First of all, do you know why this is happening?
2: Yeah, so a large it's driven by several different factors, but a large part of it is has been discussed by some of the other panelists, the drought and that lack of forage, and that's driven a lot of the reduction in the inventory of the herds, both in New Mexico, but also nationally as well. And so just recognizing that this is a widespread problem, but there are several other driving factors behind that. Markets are part of it, increasing input costs for the ranchers, ranging from fuel to other feed. And so it's important to recognize that there's a lot of different factors going into the reduction in the inventories of cattle. But there, that means that there are also some opportunities to go along with it. I mean, if you're looking at the numbers of cattle in comparison to overall beef production, there's some interesting things going on, especially at the feedlot and packer level, that kind of points to a resilient overall system for the American rancher.
0: Well, I mean, with the beef price so high, is it, if I was a rancher, is it really hard to maybe replace a cow if it falls ill or dies from, you know, nutritional deficiency or even, you know, maybe a soil-borne bacterial infection? Is it pretty hard?
2: Yes, as with any other business, you know, these cows are viewed as production assets. And so anytime you lose any kind of production assets, it hurts the overall bottom line for any kind of business, and specifically for these ranchers, because this is their living, their livelihood, their culture, as everything is tied to the cow. And so losing one of these definitely impacts the bottom line, and it's hard to replace for the reasons mentioned.
0: Yeah. Brian Nowicki with the Center for Biological Diversity. Some people don't know there are millions of cows and other livestock that graze our public lands in addition to people's private ranches. Can you quickly describe how that system works and, you know, how much ranchers pay to participate?
4: Yeah, thanks very much for having me on this morning, for having this discussion. There's two main agencies, federal agencies, that oversee federal public lands in the United States, and most of that is in the western United States. The Bureau of Land Management oversees about 245 million acres across the West. The United States Forest Service oversees about 193 million acres. And in both cases, about half of all that land is open to grazing. One of the things we're going to talk about later is the recent moves by the Trump administration to try to open up the remaining lands that don't have, that don't already have grazing happening on them.
0: Vacant allotments, essentially, yes.
4: They're starting with vacant allotments, which comes out to about 1% of the area of the lands that they, that currently does not have cows grazing on them. We'll talk about that more later, but to get to your question, right now to graze, livestock on our public lands, ranchers are paying $1.69 per animal unit month. That $1.69 is for one cow and one calf to be out there for a month grazing on our public lands. And that's about 10% of what they would pay if they had to go onto the open market and use private land feed.
0: And so how do I apply? Is it just a permit system, essentially, to graze my...
4: In order to get... And you have to have an allotment that you've been able to have a permit for. Then that assigns how many cows can be out there. And then depending on how many you're actually stocking, that's what you're paying.
0: So we hear this a lot about overgrazing. There's a lot of drought out there right now. There's not enough forage for both native critters and livestock. They're competing with each other. How does overgrazing affect wildlife in particular and land here in the Southwest?
4: So I'm going to speak very briefly on this because all of our guests have a lot of experience and expertise in this. But I'm here specifically to talk about our public lands. Our public lands, those national lands that belong to all of us and that also are needed as habitat for all of the plants and animals that live in the West, live in New Mexico. And that includes a lot of endangered species, species that are protected, federally protected under the Endangered Species Act. And just to go back to the original point of this conversation, the drought is making everything harder. all of the places where there is water, where there is grass, where there is forage, those all have greater demand on them. Yes, yeah. By livestock, but also by all of the animals and plants that live there already.
0: So, Chitora Small, this tension between climate change and producers is exactly where Kivera wants to step in. You've told me as such. Can you talk a little bit about how your organization promotes regenerative agriculture, as you were saying?
1: You know, yeah, Kivera Coalition was started in the 90s in the midst of the range wars, where there was a real conflict and continues to be sometimes between ranchers and environmentalists. And the way Kivera stepped in to be a part of the solution was saying, we're going to focus on practices that can unite us, can look at the radical center, which is just recognizing people come from all sorts of perspectives, but there might, where there is a shared ethos of land health, there's an opportunity to work together. And that's where Kivera really thrives. So one of the things Kivera did early on was say, we're not going to get involved in litigation. We're not going to get involved in legislation. Instead, we're going to focus on practices. And that provides a real opportunity to say, what is the impact on the ground and how can we improve that? Everything from working on public lands to restore wetland systems like Comanche Creek and the Forest Service to working on private lands with our mentors and apprentices. Now, in our apprenticeship program, about over half of the mentors also work on public lands, state lands or federal, recognizing that crucial connection between the two.
0: So, Debbie, I kind of wanted to rope you in here because as a rancher, I can see how hard it is to balance all of the demands that come with the day-to-day needs of a ranch, but also be mindful of this damage we're talking about that livestock can potentially do to the ecosystem. There's a lot of that drought. There's overgrazing happening. How do you approach this problem as a rancher yourself?
3: Well, first of all, I guess I would like to say the term overgrazing is thrown out there a lot when that may or may not be anything that's going on. It's very tied to drought and how much rain you get. But I also want to point out that any of our public land, whether it's BLM or Forest Service, is less desirable land. I also want to point out that those lands, even though they're part of our ranches, come with nothing. You have no water on there. You have no fences. You have to add all that. And for there to be any kind of wildlife on our ranch, we have to provide the water. And I also would say,
0: can I ask you, you provide the water meaning through groundwater? How does that work?
3: Yeah, various different ways. We don't have springs or creeks. We don't have any live water at all on our ranch. And so, starting back with the homesteaders where they actually built dirt stock tanks, we have maintained those, kept them built. And we also, when we catch water in those from rain, which you have to have your upper watersheds in good condition to do this. But then we also pump that and store that into storage tanks and use that as long as we can. But, our wells are 1500 to 3000 feet deep. So when we don't have any rain, we're pumping it, but without the ranchers out there pumping the water, we wouldn't have the endangered species or the wildlife.
0: Yeah, and it's expensive to pump that groundwater. Alrighty, as they say, time flies when you're having fun. It's about time for a short pause in our conversation. I'm Bryce Dix, and when we come back, we'll continue our discussion with the notorious New World screwworm. Stay with us.
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0: Welcome back to Let's Talk New Mexico. I'm your host today, Bryce Dix. Next week, we'll be discussing Disability Pride Month in New Mexico, so please send any questions you have for that to letstalk@kubnm.org. Our focus today, though, is on New Mexico ranching and how livestock are faring amidst historic drought, low forage, and other threats like the New World screwworm. Do you own a ranch here in New Mexico? What are you doing to get water and feed your livestock in the face of severe drought? Or maybe you believe in a complete overhaul of our ag system in the West. What needs to change? So before the break, we were talking about ranching as it currently stands, but there is a lot of discussion in the news cycle about the New World screwworm and how it could do major damage to America's livestock industry. Marshall Wilson with the Southwest Border Food Protection and Emergency Preparedness Center has his finger on the pulse of this issue. Marshall, can you just really quickly explain what the screwworm is and why it's so feared by ranchers?
2: Absolutely. Thank you, Bryce. And Yeah, absolutely. This is a great topic to talk about, especially now with everything that's going on. And so the New World screwworm is actually a pest. It's a fly who lays eggs, and the larvae are actually the concern. The fly itself is not the concern, but the babies of the fly, the larvae, are what cause so much damage. And the unique thing about these larvae are, as opposed to normal screwworms, normal maggots that feed on dead flesh, the New World screwworm only feeds on living flesh. And so that's what makes it unique and so damaging and such a concern to not only the livestock industry, but the wildlife industry. And honestly, any warm-blooded animal is a potential host for a New World screwworm as they can get into any wound or other open orifice on an animal.
0: Well, we do see some cases with humans too, correct?
2: Absolutely. Yes, there have been cases in humans. In Mexico, we're seeing cases in humans creep up. We've seen one about a year ago here in the United States that was actually a travel-related case. So they picked it up from somewhere else and came to the United States. But it's any warm-blooded animal, so humans are absolutely susceptible.
0: So the screwworm was once eradicated from the U.S., right? How did we do that? I mean, we have one case here in New Mexico as of the latest numbers and 40 in Texas. How was it eradicated from the U.S.?
2: Correct. So we've seen it before. It's not something that's necessarily new to us. And so it was very prevalent during the 60s and 70s when screwworm was the eradication program was really stepped up. And it was eradicated mainly through a tool called the sterilized insect technique. That's where USDA and some really brilliant scientists came up with the idea of irradiating flies, which essentially makes them sterile. And so the unique thing with the screwworm fly is she will only mate once. And so if she mates with a sterile male, then that will mean that the eggs that she goes on and lays will not hatch. And so the sterilized insect technique was the primary tool to eradicate them before, and that's what was used to push them out of the United States down through Mexico and then to a containment zone in South America there at the Darien Gap.
0: So I guess the next natural question is, why is the worm in Mexico and now creeping up into the U.S.? Do we know why?
2: Yeah, so that's a really good question. And there's a couple different theories. I don't know that we've necessarily pinpointed the exact reason. But some of them link back to our maintenance of the sterilized insect technique and the production environment down there in Panama and making sure that we're keeping on top of, you know, with nature things change, and we're making sure that we're breeding the flies that want to breed back to the wild females. So there's some talk that kind of got away and the males perhaps weren't as vigorous as was needed. But as far as the movement of the screwworm itself, you know, there's some illegal cattle movement down in Mexico, and some of the drug cartels are using them for their purposes. And so there's some theories that that's how it was introduced into Mexico and other South American countries, and has started to move move back up into its what was previously its native range.
0: Okay. Yeah, and it seems like both sides of the political aisle here in the U.S. have blamed each other for the crisis too. I've seen this in some stories by Politico, but for now the federal government is investing in sterilized fly facilities, specifically one in Texas. I wanted to ask you about, you know, what the potential economic impact could be if we had a huge outbreak here in the U.S. Back in the 60s, as you were kind of mentioning, there was huge economic impact, right? Can you kind of lay that out for our listeners?
2: Yeah, so you pinpointed it. It's really an economic concern. And one of the things we always want to make sure when we're talking about the fly is it's not a food safety concern, but it is a food production concern. And so from an economic standpoint, trade is a big portion of what goes into that economic consideration. But for the individual ranchers, it's, as we talked about earlier, it's the loss of the animals under their care, and also the wildlife that they're used to seeing on their ranch. And so, you know, the estimates range from hundreds of millions to billions, depending on kind of the outbreak length and complexity. But it's the costs of treating the animals, the potential losses of those production assets themselves, and then things that we're heavily investing in, the new tools like sterilized fly production facilities,
0: right,
2: or other methods and tools like the drugs, the Dectomax, ivermectins, et cetera, that we're going to need to bring to bear to fight this screwworm back down south.
0: So before I move on to another desk, you mentioned drug cartels. Can you elaborate on that a little bit more? Drug cartels trafficking cattle down south?
2: Yeah, so everything goes back to markets and supply and demand. So we mentioned at the outset, you know, with the historic low inventory of cattle here, and we also talked about the high beef prices. That makes those animals a lot more valuable, and as a potential way to maybe launder some money or move other illicit materials, some of the animals are being used for those purposes.
0: Mm. Okay. Okay. Debbie Hughes, co-owner of Hughes Ranch, I wanted to know if you're nervous about the impact of the New World screwworm, especially because you're kind of closer to the border than the rest of us. What do you think?
3: Well, I think, all ranchers are, concerned. But on the other hand, folks that ranch are tough and resilient, and the families have actually lived through this before. Our family has been on the same ranch for over 100 years.
0: Oh, wow.
3: So I know they've lived through the New World or the screwworm at least one time. So we'll manage, and we're really excited that we do have new technology and a lot of new science and folks like Marshall around to help take care of this and monitor it.
0: So Soch Torres-Small, executive director of the Kivera Coalition, you guys have told me you are not experts on the New World screwworm, but I just have to ask, what are you hearing, or are you hearing from ranching partners about this new threat to their livelihoods? Have you heard anything?
1: Sure. I mean, it affects each operation differently. If you're ranching along the border, you're likely working with Mexico a lot in terms of whether it's purchasing cattle or getting genetics or otherwise working with the largest cattle crossing, for example, is in Santa Teresa, New Mexico. And that's been stopped because of the New World screwworm. So we've seen real impacts in terms of that trade that happens along the U.S.-Mexico border. If you're further north, that's going to affect you less. One other contributing factor we've heard about is certainly the change in temperature, and the hotter winters has allowed for more survival of the New World screwworm closer to the border. So I think that's also been a contributing factor for the spread. And if I can just go back, I think it also speaks to Kivera's mission of collaboration across difference. In this case, it's actually between countries. The way the U.S. successfully eradicated New World screwworm in the past was working not just with Mexico, but with other Latin American countries. Mm. And so that collaboration is going to be crucial to defeat this in the future, combined with dedication to investment far south of the U.S.-Mexico border to keep that containment zone further down. Mm. So as we look towards this, it's just another example of when you work together, you can get more done.
0: Mm. So as I take it, when a New World screwworm case comes up, they dig deep into a cattle or livestock or whatever warm-blooded animal. Then they start festering. Then they drop down into the ground and burrow there, and that's how the spread happens, just for folks who are a little confused on why the spread happens in the first place. Brian Nowicki is in the studio with me from the Center for Biological Diversity. When it comes to wildlife, this is a question that I've had. Are you worried that the fly could maybe spread among endangered species like the Mexican gray wolf is at the border, or even, you know, jaguars, for example?
4: Thank goodness, as of now, we don't see this as a major threat to any endangered species. But obviously, this is a developing situation, which brings me back to the point that we're talking about now. I don't think we can leave this part of the conversation without acknowledging that under the Department of Government Efficiency, the
0: Doge.
4: Elon Musk effort to gut the federal government at the beginning of last year, they cut a bunch of money to USAID, which is exactly for the type of cooperation that Soch was just talking about, the inter-border, cross-border cooperation with other countries. That included $15 million per year in screwworm monitoring, elimination, and prevention. So that program was cut, and I'm sure they thought it was hilarious that there was a program to pay for bringing flies down to Panama and making them transgender. Ha ha. But it turns out it was really important and is critical to fighting this now. And Trump is now saying that they're preparing to spend $1 billion to combat the screwworm. And we're relying right now on Panama in order to supply those sterile males. All of this is to say that penny wise and pound foolish, they cut a bunch of programs and now we're going to end up paying $1 billion. Perhaps it could be a much smaller if we'd continued those programs and continued that cooperation, having to start all over. This is going to come back into the conversation later on when we're talking about the plans for what we want to do on our public lands, because in that same first half of 2025, the Bureau of Land Management lost 3,900 staff. The Forest Service lost 5,860 staff that are needed to do the kind of monitoring, to do the kind of work in our forests, on our public lands, that allows for all of this to happen.
0: Mm, yeah. Back to my original question, though, I'm really interested, and thank you for setting that up. The context is really important. Are you worried about spread within wildlife populations? This is something that I've asked the New Mexico Game and Fish Department, now the new named Department of Wildlife, and they essentially shrugged and said, we're not too sure yet. We're keeping our eye on it. Is that enough?
4: That's exactly right, and that is something that we're going to have to watch. I'm assuming that we're going to be seeing it more in the deer and elk population down along the border before we see it anywhere else in mass. Most of those populations are being monitored, and of course there's a hunting community. We're going to see, as we go into the hunting season, how much it's showing up there and then how much it's spreading.
0: I think this is – I should wrap in Marshall here on that topic, because wildlife, of course, enjoy much more freedom of movement across the border when compared to humans, right, through ports of entry and livestock through ports of entry. How is the state monitoring for potential outbreaks of the fly among deer herds, for example, as we heard Brian talking about?
2: That's a really good question. And part of this, I think, as we're talking about the wildlife and the livestock, one of the critical things to acknowledge, and we've heard it from some of our old timers who actually fought the fly in the 60s and 70s, is it is important to be out on the landscape and looking at everything, whether it's the ranchers looking at their livestock, whether it's the hunters out there, you know, monitoring the wildlife, or just recreationalists who are out and see something that doesn't quite look right. We absolutely encourage them to report it, whether it's to the Department of Agriculture, the New Mexico Livestock Board, the Department of Wildlife, et cetera. That's the way we're going to get ahead of this fly, is from folks letting us know where it is. And so we can work with USDA, with our other partners across the board to respond appropriately with things like the sterilized insect technique, the sterilized flies, or, you know, if there's other tools that we need to use, any other wormers, Ivermex, et cetera, we can get out there. For the wildlife specifically, though, we have been working with our partners at the Department of Wildlife and coming up with a plan. And so I know, especially since we had our single detection in New Mexico, mm-hmm. they have hit the ground very hard in terms of wildlife monitoring, whether that's with the game wardens. Wildlife Services, a arm of USDA, has put out many camera traps. They're utilizing new technologies such as drones to kind of get out there and monitor wildlife situations. And so I know that's definitely a consideration and something that needs to be thought about. But again, it all goes back to the front line of defense, which is the folks on the grounds, the ranchers, the recreationists, the hunters, and reporting the things that don't quite look right.
0: Well, ranchers have told me in some of my reports they aren't quite sold on the effectiveness of, like, let's say, trail cameras that you mentioned, or, you know, worm education efforts that you're talking about, because they said it just seems to have minimal impacts, especially among, you know, these hobby rancher communities or maybe communities that just aren't well tapped into a community. What do you say to that skepticism? How are you reaching out to folks and making sure they are, you know, you can do a vaccine schedule for your cattle, for example?
2: Yeah, so education is a key component. And so as we're talking about the things like reporting, the bottom line is if there's one case of miasis in an animal, a single shroom fly can lay up to 300 eggs. And thinking about the potential explosion in population, if that case goes unreported, it doesn't just affect you. It affects your neighbors. It affects your neighbor's neighbors. And so it's really important to report it and get a handle of it on it early. Mm. As far as the other tools, there are vaccines. There are other methods of control that we did not have back in the 60s and 70s. And we would really encourage folks to speak to their herd veterinarian, their local veterinarian, about what the different options are.
0: So it's safe to say you're relying on these frontline communities to help curb the spread, right?
2: Absolutely. Again, it's about the surveillance and knowing where it is.
0: Right. Debbie, before we go to a break here in 2 minutes, I just wanted to ask you, let's say, you know, God forbid, knock on wood, your ranch was infected with the screwworm. How would that affect your bottom line? I'm curious.
3: Well, it definitely would affect any rancher's bottom line because you're going to be not be able to sell any of your livestock. So, but, you know, to keep from having a bigger outbreak, of course, you do want to work immediately with your local Department of Ag, your local Extension Service, all these folks. I mean, they've got teams that have come together to know how to work with the ranchers to hopefully keep it from spreading anywhere else. Hmm. But yes, it definitely would affect our being able to sell the calves.
0: Well, and you said your family has had your ranch for over 100 years, right? Can you share with us, did your, you know, maybe your parents or maybe your grandparents experience the screwworm in the 60s?
3: Yes, sir. It wasn't me, but my mother and father-in-law. I do remember them talking about when they first got married, they were actually staying in a tent to be able to catch the cattle as they came into a forest allotment.
0: Wow.
3: And doctor them every day. And I've also heard my husband talking about it. He does remember when the ranchers would call up, I don't know if it was Extension Office or who at the time, USDA, when they found these screwworms. And he said shortly after that, they would be dropping the sterile flies on that location. So, yes, our family does remember it and did experience it.
0: Mm. Well, knock on wood there. This morning, we're talking about ranching, the pros, the cons, and how we can realistically sustain the practice as the West becomes drier. And Bryce Dix will be back in just a minute.
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0: You're listening to Let's Talk New Mexico on KUNM. I'm Bryce Dix. We're talking about the issues that plague New Mexico's ranching industry and how those problems relate to wildlife, public lands, and taxpayer dollars. We want to hear your thoughts. How do you feel about cattle ranching in the West? Do you have any thoughts on how we can balance the lifestyle with a changing climate? Are you okay with spending public money on livestock drought relief? And now for the final stretch of our show, the last 20 minutes, I just kind of wanted to delve into what's being done to help ease the strain on ranchers. First to Brian Nowicki with the Center for Biological Diversity. You have been following a new scheme by the Trump administration, specifically the Department of Agriculture. It's called the Grazing Action Plan. It outlines how the government's planning to prop up, in their words, America's struggling cattle industry. Broadly speaking, what would this plan do overall?
4: It does a lot of things, or at least it proposes to do a lot of things.
0: Yeah, right.
4: We don't have a lot of clarity yet. In some pieces, we do have clarity. But let me start off by explaining that public lands in the West supply about 2% of the nation's cattle forage. That is, 2% of the actual grass that they're eating is happening out on public lands. Only about 3% of cattle producers in the United States use public lands. And for the most part, these public lands are used to produce calves that are then sent in the first year to the Midwest or California to a feedlot where they get fattened up and from there get into the food supply. But here, we're not bringing them all the way, to market.
0: Mm-hmm.
4: What I'm focused on, as I mentioned before, is the public lands component of it. And what the Trump administration has most recently in their Grazing Action Plan said that they want to open up more lands to public, to grazing, more public lands to grazing.
0: What does that mean, though, when you say more public lands? What public lands in particular are we talking about?
4: That's exactly right. So we already have, as I mentioned, 155 million acres open to grazing on BLM and 75 million on the Forest Service. Within New Mexico, just to name one, they've identified 182,000 acres of potential allotments that are currently vacant that they could have livestock on. They also have other plans to increase the number of livestock generally, which is hard to imagine in a drought and all of the issues that we're talking about today, but just talking about those vacant allotments. They're talking about places that have been closed and have not had permitted cattle on them. Well, that's for very good reasons. Sometimes because there was grazing that was unsustainable there, and they found that it was not meeting the terms of the permit previously. Mm-hmm. There was endangered species habitat there that was being damaged, that was needed as a reserve for forage when other allotments weren't able to produce enough feed for their cows. So there's all these reasons why these few remaining acres, 182,000, it's not a small amount.
7: No.
4: But it's small compared to all of the lands that are open. The reason why those are closed is usually for a very good reason. They're trying to figure out ways to cut corners to put cows into those areas anyway.
7: Well, we'll continue talking about the grazing action plan, but I do have a caller on the line, so I want to go to her. Kelsey from Rio Rancho, you're live on Let's Talk New Mexico. What was your question or comment for the panel today?
8: Hi, thank you. My question was, have you found that bison are resistant to this glueworm? And if so, like, I kind of see this as an opportunity to maybe do away with cattle and reintroduce bison. And they're much more, they're less intensive grazers, they're better for the environment, and they're native to this area.
7: Yeah.
8: So I'm wondering, is that something that's been considered?
7: Well, I think that might be a question for Marshall Wilson. Marshall, have you thought about how bison may be more resistant to screwworm? Is that a thing that's been talked about?
2: Not to my knowledge, Bryce. I think generally it's recognized that any warm-blooded animal is susceptible to a screwworm infestation. And so I don't think bison would be any more less prone to getting an infestation than any other animal, but it's an interesting concept and something that I can look into.
7: Well, and historically, bison were hunted off lands here in the West historically for many reasons. Brian, you probably know that up in Montana, bison have been forced off of grazing lands. That is currently happening. There's a rewrite of BLM grazing regulations currently. Do you have any comment maybe on that?
4: There's been an effort at the highest levels of the Trump administration to show that the administration is responsive to the needs of ranchers. And it's been a lot of diktats that have come out of D.C., out of the Washington office. It is not necessarily relevant to what's happening on the ground in the individual states. In the case you're talking about, yes, they stepped in to say, we want to side with the ranchers that are nearby here and take these bison off of this national grassland to show, yes, we're beating up on these bison, cows are better. But down in New Mexico, Arizona, down in the Southwest, where what we're talking about today, there's very much a difference between what the folks in D.C. think can happen and what can physically happen on the ground when you actually talk to the agency that is running these. And that includes, as I mentioned before, the massive amount of staff loss that we've had because of all the firings at the beginning of last year.
7: Mm-hmm. It sounds like Debbie Hughes, the co-owner of Hughes Ranch, wants to chime in about grazing fees. What did you want to say, Debbie?
3: Yeah, I just want to make a point that the grazing fees are not the most expensive part of owning a ranch. Each rancher has to actually pay thousands of dollars per AUM to purchase this. And we've experienced this for over 40 years as we purchased shares of the ranch from our different family members, and our sons have done the same thing. So there is a value placed on this grazing, but we also want to remember that the United States provides the safest, most abundant food supply in the world, and that is because of ranchers being out there on the land. And it is part of our culture and our lifestyle, and very, very hard work, but we're happy to continue it.
7: Well, you're talking about AUM, that's annual units per month. That is a cow-calf pair that is allowed to graze per month. Per month for that AUM, it's really cheap. It's $1.69, I believe, and some change. Is that too expensive, or can you elaborate on that?
3: Sure. Basically what I'm trying to tell you is that's misgiving to say that that's the cost, because we paid thousands of dollars to buy this, grazing permit from whoever had it before us. So that grazing fee is a very small part of it. And then also the fact that we have to provide all of the water, all of the fencing, all of the care of any type on that land completely without any other assistance. So, yeah, it's not cheap. And the BLM lands are the least productive as it is. That's why they are actually cheaper to graze compared to if you were, you know, paying for private land grazing.
7: Okay, Brian Nowicki wants to respond to you.
4: Yes, and that's all very well taken and all very true. There's a ton of costs and a ton of pressures right now on ranchers. I want to point out that buying a permit from a previous owner is not necessarily money that goes to the federal government. And the High Country News did an excellent breakdown of all the costs a couple of years ago. And they found that the revenue is coming in annually about $21 million or about $284 million less than what actual market rates would be. And secondly, that when you put everything together, the taxpayer is in the hole about $2.5 billion in federal subsidies at an annual basis, paying for this public lands ranching in the West.
7: Well, I think you were talking about this investigation by ProPublica and High Country News. We have it linked at KUNM.org. It was an investigation that found government programs supporting grazing on public lands, they do prop up a wealthy few while harming the environment. For example, in their reporting, they found roughly two-thirds of grazing on Bureau of Land Management land is controlled by just 10% of ranchers. Debbie, I just wanted to ask you, do you have any ideas on how we can fix this system? Because you're not a huge producer by any means. You're more mom and pop. What do you think about that reporting? Do you have any ideas on how maybe we can make it more equitable for people to have access?
3: Yeah, I definitely disagree with some of those figures because in New Mexico, for example, at least 95% of all of our farmers and ranchers are totally run by family operations. So it's not anybody, you know, getting rich off of this. In fact, a lot of years in ranching, you lose a lot of money and or, you know, you barely break even because it's such hard work. Programs like we have in the Farm Bill, the conservation programs that we have, those help ranchers to stay on the land. But at the same time, all the work we're doing when we're putting in those practices are helping with soil health, water quality, water quantity, like on and on, total benefits to the citizens of the U.S. And we aren't all sending our beef to the Midwest. There is a lot of local marketing going on. I believe even Marshall's family is involved in selling beef locally.
7: So, Chitora Small, I wanted to go back to this discussion about the Grazing Action Plan. It's this big policy document from the USDA that is trying to prop up the cattle industry. I know this plan it's really large. There's a lot of text, but what do you make of it? Is there maybe any aspects of it that jump out to you as an answer to what ranchers truly need here in the West?
1: Well, I'll focus on practice, and then you can extrapolate from that the policy that might be recommended. But when, you know, Debbie brought up the really important concept of distinguishing overgrazing from grazing, because we can all see and many studies have shown the impact of overgrazing in combination with weather and other circumstances. But adaptive or holistic grazing has very different results. We've seen the positive impact on watersheds. We've seen the ecological results of that work. And what we want is the flexibility to implement that adaptive grazing on public lands for the health of the land. There have been arguments made that maybe these new grazing guidelines allow for some of that flexibility. And if you look at, you know, some comments from the Western Landowners Alliance, for example, they've consistently been advocating for increased flexibility while maintaining accountability. And I think that's a pretty fair line. However, it's going to be hard to have that increased accountability if you don't have the workforce on the ground. And so when you see the cuts of BLM rangeland managers that fell by 39% from 2019 to 2024, it's going to be really hard to enforce that accountability at the same time as they're reaching the flexibility. And although Kavira hasn't weighed in on policy, we've always closely included federal land managers as part of the solution. That's harder to do when there's fewer of them out there.
7: Right. There needs to be some insight. That's exactly what I was going to ask you as a follow-up. So thank you for addressing that. I did have another caller on the line, Bean Burr from El Paso. What was your question or comment for the Let's Talk panel?
9: My comment was, when we dealt with screwworms in the 60s and early 70s, we would see a cow with a sore, and we would go on horseback and bring in that cow and put it in the pen and check the sore, and we were looking for the screwworm larva. And it's probably an inch and a half long was what we would catch. And ranchers would put it in, our agricultural extension agent gave us little vials, and we would catch that larva, that screwworm, and send it into the extension agent. And that's how they got those worms to sterilize them. And it worked, a treat. Boy, the 70s, the government did a good job taking care of that. So what you're looking for is a cow with a sore. The second comment was, as the lady that has the ranch outside of Guadalupe Peak was talking about the water, the people that don't think cameras will work, if you put cameras up close to where there's water, every animal has to go to water, and they're going to use the same water tanks. The antelope, the deer, the elk, the cows are all watering at the same tanks.
7: Hmm.
9: If you had some camera set up to look for those, for any sores, or you're looking for any laceration in the skin so that the worm can get in.
7: Okay.
9: If you bring that livestock in or whatever it is that's got a sore, then you check their sore, and you'd either have to treat it to prevent the screwworm. But if you see any larva, you collect the larva, and I think that the cameras would work well.
7: Okay.
9: But they need to be around the water source.
7: Okay. Well, thank you so much for calling in, Bean Burr. I love your name, by the way. Just commenting on our last segment of the show, we talked about the New World screwworm. For now, we're running really low on time, so I just wanted to talk a little bit more about subsidies for ranchers. I wanted to go to Brian again because conservation groups are very critical about any subsidies that go towards the ranching industry. Conservationists usually say it's a dying industry. I'm not saying that you said that, but that's in general what the vibe is from the conservation community. You told me a couple months ago that the Grazing Action Plan, this big policy document from the USDA, will be able to or will take away habitat for endangered species. And I just wanted to ask you how so, just so we can kind of like paint a picture of what the consequences could be overall.
4: Oh, thank you for that question. And to be clear, it is not my position or Center for Biological Diversity's position,
7: right,
4: that there cannot be livestock out in the West or on public lands. Our position is that cattle should be removed from sensitive habitats, and that's very often the riparian and stream habitats that are also key core habitat for threatened and endangered species. We also believe we should stop taxpayer-funded subsidies in general, and we talked about some of those already. But I think the key thing right now to be thinking about as we're talking about the Grazing Action Plan, as we're talking about these funding cuts, as we're talking about the staff cuts, as we're talking about the introduction of more cows into these vacant allotments, is that unauthorized grazing, trespass cattle going into places where the agencies have acknowledged they should not be, is probably the biggest threat that we can most easily address. They cause substantial damage to those riparian aquatic ecosystems that are the centers of plant and animal life in this arid Southwest. And if we can keep those cows out of where even the agency biologists and the government scientists have said that cannot support and should not be competing endangered wildlife against livestock, that's where we can make the most effort. And that's why the vacant allotments, trying to open them up, is so worrying, because those are exactly in the places where if a cow were to break out of the fences where it's supposed to be, if it starts moving down the stream, it's going exactly into those habitats that are most sensitive.
7: Social Tourist Small, we have about a minute and a half left of the program, but I wanted to ask you about how you feel about where we draw the line for taxpayer assistance as we're talking about this. You're a nonprofit. You provide grants and programs and assistance and resources. Is there a line that needs to be drawn somewhere where it's too much taxpayer assistance or subsidies?
1: I would ask the question, what are we subsidizing? And this is how we can identify what we want to support, because food is something we all eat, and it's crucial that we have a secure food system. It's also crucial that we are maintaining these lands and supporting them. Mm-hmm. And so when you look at incentives and subsidies like NRCS subsidies, so Brian was just talking about the impact of cattle overgrazing on riparian stretches. One way to combat that is to get cattle away from those riparian areas by supporting portable livestock watering systems that allow them to take advantage of forage outside of that riparian area. Well, Kivira Coalition is in the process of applying for a grant to do just that, to get water in other areas that help move the cattle and keep that system moving to support the land. So I think there are ways to invest in subsidies that support the rancher and also support riparian health. And I would invite anyone to join us at our Regenerate Conference, October 28th to 30th, if you want to hear more about that or other things that Kivira Coalition is doing.
7: Great. And we have that linked at our website at KUNM.org for the post for this show. I hear the music. That is all the time we have today. I just want to thank everyone who called in to and to each of our guests, of course, Sochil Torres-Small, Marshall Wilson, Brian Nowicki, and Debbie Hughes. Do come back next week when we will discuss Disability Pride Month. Thank you, as always, to our hardworking team. Our engineer is Marina Spencer. Florian Knowles screened your calls today, and Ty Bannerman produced today's show. And I just wanted to give a shout-out to Daniel Montano for hosting Morning Edition for me. I'm Bryce Dix. This is Let's Talk New Mexico. Thank you for joining us this morning.

0: This has been a KGLP rebroadcast of Let's Talk New Mexico. 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

0: Yat A, I'm Navajo Nation Vice President Rochelle Montoya. Have you been feeling stressed? You're not alone. Mental health affects how we think, how we feel, the choices we make, and how we connect with our families and communities. Research shows Native American communities face higher rates of diabetes than any other ethnic group. The national rate is 10.1%, while Native American adults experience a higher rate of 13.6%. The good news is, being physically active can help. 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
1: You're listening to Away with Words, the show about language and how we use it. I'm Martha Barnett.
2: And I'm Grant Barrett, and hey, there he is. It's John Chinesky, our quiz guy. Hi, John.
1: Hi, John.
3: Hi, Grant. Hi, Martha. You know, I got to tell you guys, I think you'll like this one. I'm terrible at remembering adages and proverbs. I always get the last word wrong. Mm. Luckily, I can usually remember the cadence and the rhyme. Mm-hmm. For example, there's this old German proverb, a clear conscience is a soft willow. Wait, that's not quite right. It's a clear conscience is a soft willow. No, it's not willow. It rhymes with willow. That's right. A clear conscience is a soft pillow. Yes.
2: Okay.
3: I like that. I also like a soft pillow. Well, who doesn't? So it's with clear conscience that I share with you these proverbs from around the world. Remember, the last word is wrong. The appropriate word will rhyme with it. Here we go. Here's an Irish proverb. A drink precedes a glory.
1: A drink precedes a story. Mm-hmm.
3: Yes, that's right. That's what it is. Here, let me make a note of that to myself. Very good. A drink precedes a story. Thankfully. I love that. An Irish proverb, a friend's eye is a good clearer.
2: Steerer?
1: A friend's eye is a good mirror.
3: Yes, a friend's eye is a good mirror. Martha, you're good at proverbs. That's good. How about this German proverb? A teacher is better than two crooks.
1: Better than two books?
3: Yes, a teacher is better than two books. The Yiddish proverb, all things grow with time except beef.
1: Grief?
3: Yes, all things grow with time except grief. Nice, nicely done. How about this African proverb, do not look where you fell, but where you crept.
1: Tripped?
3: Yes. Mm. No, try it again. It's close.
1: Do not look where you fell, but where you tripped? It's not that?
3: Not exactly.
1: Slipped.
2: Slipped.
3: Yes. Do not look where you fell, but where you slipped.
1: I
3: very
1: like
3: nice.
1: That.
3: Here's an English proverb. He that seeks trouble never kisses.
2: No, never misses.
3: That's right. The German proverb. He who has burnt his mouth always blows his droop.
1: Soup?
3: Yes. And finally, an Irish proverb. Sweet is the wine, but sour is the claimant.
1: Sweet is the wine, but sour is the payment.
3: Yes, sweet is the wine, but sour is the payment.
2: Nice.
3: Very good.
1: Well, thank you, John.
3: Thank you, Martha. Thank you, Grant.
1: And if you'd like to talk with us about any aspect of language at all, you can always give us a call at 877-929-9673 or send an email to words@waywardradio.org.
4: Hello, you have a way with words.
5: Hello, this is Cindy Evans from Henderson, Kentucky.
4: Hi, Cindy. Welcome to the show.
5: Thank you. I'm so glad to be here.
1: What would you like to talk with us about today, Cindy?
5: I was married and then divorced, and the second wife is the nicest person you could ever hope to meet, and she has been a good stepmother to my sons. I don't think they even call her stepmother. It's just I would like to have a word to call her that doesn't say she is the wife of my ex-husband, or I don't know how else to put it.
1: Well, that's really great that you have a great relationship with the woman who married your ex-husband, right?
5: Yes.
4: Something besides her name.
5: Something that says my something.
4: Mm-hmm. Okay.
5: Like you would say my sister-in-law, but she's not my sister-in-law.
4: A relationship term.
5: Yes.
1: Well, you mentioned sister-in-law. What about sister-outlaw?
5: I've thought of that.
1: Did you?
5: Yes. And actually, I sometimes call my former in-laws my outlaws, but
4: yeah, that's a common story. One. Lots of people call their former in-laws their outlaws.
5: Uh-huh.
4: You know, we talked about this a long time ago on the show, Martha, and we had a lot of responses then. A number of people said to use the term ex-in-law or wife-in-law. Mm-hmm. Do either of those sound like something to you?
5: Wife-in-law sounds horrible.
4: So what about just explaining the relationship in full and using her name, and from then on out, you can use her name?
5: Well, that's all right for the long term, but in the immediate moment, I'd like just she is my da-da-da-da.
4: Right, okay.
1: Right, you want something convenient.
4: Some people use it, refer to them by the relationship they have with the shared children. They'll say, my son's stepmother, for example.
5: Yes.
4: Something like that. Some people will say stepwife. No? None of these working for you?
5: None of these are working for me. I know you have a broad audience. I thought maybe somebody would generate a new word for this.
4: Oh, yeah, they definitely will. Well, Cindy, what we're going to do is we're going to put the cherries and berries on the roof and turn on the sirens and put out the alert for everyone to tell us what do they call the new spouse of their ex-spouse. If they have a good relationship with them, you know, what do you call your ex-husband's new wife that you really love, or your ex-wife's new husband that you really like to pal around with?
5: Yes. Thank you so much.
4: All right. Take care of yourself, and thanks for sharing.
5: You too. Bye-bye.
4: Bye-bye.
1: Bye, Cindy. Send us an email and tell us. words@waywardradio.org. Grant, remember the call with Anne and her daughter, Amina? They called about the word jinx and that little game that you play when two people accidentally say the same thing simultaneously.
4: Oh, yeah. Sometimes you count and then say that you owe each other something, or the other person owes you something, like a Coke or a coconut. And sometimes there's wishing involved or maybe hooking pinky fingers. So what, you've got an update? There's something new in the Jinx universe?
1: There is. We got a voicemail from Sarah Krug, who grew up in central Kansas, and she said that when she was growing up, they had a much more elaborate version. It went, Jinx, buy me a Coke, inky, pinky, stinky, winky, flush it down the toilet, sinky, allay, who, allay, who, King of France wet his pants right in the middle of the ballroom dance, na na na na na na na na na na na na na.
4: That's a mix of so many different childhood rhymes and songs. You could just break that down. There's like an etymological history there.
1: Sure is, because there are different versions of this. I started looking around on the internet, and there are versions of this that
4: I think
1: that...
4: there's a doctorate in there for the right scholar.
1: Well, I needed something to do on Thursday nights. Now I have something.
4: We'd love childhood rhymes, whether your childhood was yesterday or not quite yesterday. Reach us from anywhere in the world. Find out how at waywardradio.org/contact.
1: Hello, you have a way with words.
6: Hi, this is Anthony from Jackson Hole, Wyoming. And I was calling in wondering about an expression.
1: Great. What is it?
6: The expression is won by a landslide. And I've... there's people who talk around here about that coming from two different towns in this area that they were trying to develop and put money into. And it seemed kind of like a convenient answer, like it came from around this area between Kelly and Jackson Hole. But I kind of wanted to get to the bottom if that's just what they tell tourists and I believe them, or if there's something more to that.
4: Oh, I love these kinds of stories. When I travel and I hear the local story from the tour guides, oh, this is the source of this word, it comes from our town, I never believe them. It's almost always wrong. Do you know this story? Do you know the story about supposedly why they claim win by a landslide comes from that part of Wyoming?
6: So, yeah, supposedly. The story I've heard was that there's a lake, Slide Lake, That's out in Kelly in the Grovant Mountain Range, kind of right across from the Tetons. There's a big river that ran through there, the Grovant River, and they decided to put a bunch of money into developing that because it made sense. There was a main road there, there was a river, and then after the town bought a bunch of property, then a landslide happened, and it dammed up the river, created this big lake, and flooded this whole town. So then they said, well, I guess Jackson it is, instead of going to Kelly. So then the expression was, well, Jackson won by a landslide, meaning, like, I guess that's their only alternative. So that's what people say, is that that landslide caused Jackson to win funding and things like that.
4: Yeah, so the competition was which one would become the county seat of Teton County, right? Would it be Kelly or Jackson?
6: Yes.
4: And Jackson won the county seat honor.
6: Yes.
4: And now that landslide, according to what I've read, was huge. This was 1927. It was 50 million tons of rock, soil, and plants. And it made Slide Lake. So we're talking a huge landslide that dammed the Grovant River. It was massive. And then that dam broke, and there was an 8-foot wall of water and a flood that just wiped Kelly basically off the map.
6: There's still trees poking out of the top of the lake. You can see the tops of pine trees in the lake. So, in the slide, you can see.
4: There's a great description of it on the Wyoming Historical Society website, if you want to look at that. But no, that is not the origin of one by a landslide. And the main reason we know that is that the idea of a landslide as some kind of political victory or some kind of figurative victory between two opponents appears much earlier. It appears in the 1850s, which is well before that took place.
1: So you were right to be suspicious.
4: Yeah, you were right to be suspicious. In the geological sense, a landslide appears in the 1820s, but there's an earlier term which was used long before landslide, and that was land slip, and that goes back well into the 1600s.
6: Oh, okay. Well, that's great. Well, thank you so much for answering my question. I appreciate you guys looking into that.
1: Yeah. Thanks for calling.
4: Our pleasure. Thanks, Anthony. Take care.
6: Okay. Have a good
4: Bye-bye.
6: One. Thanks.
1: Bye-bye. Is there a word or phrase that's puzzled you? Call us, 877-929-9673.
4: Hello, you have a way with words.
7: Hi, this is Emma calling from East Hampton, Massachusetts.
4: East Hampton, Massachusetts. Welcome to the show, Emma.
1: Hi, Emma.
7: Thank you. Hi, nice to meet you both.
1: Nice to meet you. What's up?
7: Well, my wife and I were driving back from a road trip to coastal Maine the other weekend.
1: Nice.
7: And yeah, it was beautiful, very wintry. And I was trying to say that I recommended something, but I used the word vouch. And I realized that's actually not, I can't describe this recommendation. I wouldn't vouch for it, but I would recommend it. And it occurred to me it's such a strange thing to say. I'm not sure exactly what I'm saying when I'm using it. Like, it's almost as though you're suggesting that you'd like put yourself in place of something. And I want to know, the origins of that. Whether it had maybe a labor history, or if it went back like to medieval knighthood or something.
1: Well, you're right that vouch goes way, way back in English, all the way back to the 14th century, where it was used as a transitive verb that meant to summon into court to prove a title. That is to, you would summon somebody into court to prove that that person owned the property that they were selling. And so it was this legal term involving calling somebody in to provide evidence. It came into English via Old French. There was a word that meant to call or summon. And both that word in Old French and English, vouch, come from Latin, vocare, which means to call. And that's the source of words like vocal and vocation, like your vocation is literally your calling. Mm. So if you vouched someone, you call them into court. And over time, it became used with the word for, you know, I'll vouch for her. I'll guarantee that she's who she says she is. So yeah, it's an odd word, but you find a slight difference between that and what was the word, recommend?
7: Yes.
1: Can you talk a little more about that?
7: Well, honestly, I was racking my brain. I can't remember the exact thing I was comparing it to, but it was something that I would recommend and wouldn't vouch for. So I think maybe like...
1: Oh, that's interesting.
7: And it made me realize, yeah, that maybe vouch is a little bit stronger than recommend, and you're putting your own reputation at stake.
1: That's interesting. Well, that would fit with its early sense.
4: Yeah, I like that. So there's a range of how willing you are to put your word on the line.
7: Yeah. And I love that. So it's funny because my wife and I are both lawyers, so it kind of is hilarious that ended up being a legal term.
4: So yeah, hair splitting is in your history.
1: These are the kinds of conversations you have on the road, then.
4: I like
7: so
4: it.
7: So what's the difference between the part where you're calling someone into court and you vouch someone by like actively making them come to the legal field, and then the part where they actually like the vouch for like bringing someone, like how did you get on the same side of the V, if that makes sense? How did you get on the same team?
4: Yeah, so in the legal sense, to prove that somebody owned land, you literally would have somebody show up and saying, yes, I can verify that Martha does indeed own these acres that she says she owns, because I was there when, you know, they were bequeathed to her by her mother, blah, blah, blah. So that's part of the legal vouching process was witnesses coming to say it, because you might have a whole body of people who couldn't read and write. So the word of your neighbors or the word of your community was as important as paper. So that's why vouching really mattered.
7: I would call them as my witness because I believe in this.
4: Yeah, that was like Martha was saying.
1: Yeah.
4: So that vocare, it's funny how often it shows up. And, you know, vocal, of course, and evoke, call to mind, or convoke, call together, provoke, to call forth. I love the hair splitting that you do. It's very much what we do as linguists.
7: Well, thank you. This is fascinating.
4: Yeah, it is. Emma, thank you so much for your call. Call us again sometime when you've had this road discussion.
7: Okay, well, I love your show. I really appreciate being on, so thank you.
4: Thank you so much. We appreciate it. Take care of yourself and be well.
1: Thanks for calling.
4: Bye-bye.
1: And come to think of it, the word voucher followed a somewhat similar path. Originally, voucher was a legal term that meant the calling of a person into court to warrant the title to a property. And then in the 17th century, it was used as evidence of a transaction, a business receipt. And now it's a document that you can exchange for goods or services, like school vouchers, for example.
4: Mm-hmm. Yeah, exactly. Every time I think about it, I'm amazed. I never stop being amazed the fact that this history of this language persists. This Latin shows up again and again in our everyday language. It's astonishing that something should have such endurance.
1: Indeed.
4: It was where you talked about vocare, meaning call, having, and it does have all this history and language, but you know, it doesn't give us the word call. And you can call us 877-929-9673.
1: Here's a tweet from writer Ian Bogost that I think you'll appreciate. He's suggesting the name for a bar. And he says, a bar called the copy desk, where they offer an alternative to your drink order, and you get kind of really upset for a second, but then realize, no, that's in fact a better order.
4: Oh, that makes sense, because at a newspaper or a print publication, the copy desk is where you submit your story for editing, and you get it back, and you realize they've changed it, and you're upset, and you're like, oh, wait, this is a better story, and I'm going to look great when this goes to print, because my name is on it, and theirs isn't.
1: Exactly. I mean, a good editor is worth their weight in gold.
4: Absolutely. And they don't get credit. You get the credit. They're just like, you know, in tiny print on the masthead somewhere, you know, on a masthead page somewhere. Mm-hmm.
1: So shout out to copy editors.
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0: for learning to shut up. In that act, a mother asks her teenage son all her questions about what it means to be a boy, which is, of course, exactly the sort of thing you do not want your mother asking you on tape at 15. Stay with us.
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0: what happened to international law in the wake of the Gaza genocide. Yes, the International Court of Justice, the International Criminal Court, rose to the challenge in a way, but the system was built in such a way that at least as a tool to stop a genocide in Gaza or the ethnic cleansing of Palestinians in the West Bank, it is useless. Even more useless, it is as a tool to rectify a momentous historical injustice that continues even more horrifically today.
1: That's Ilan Pape, and this is Alternative Radio. I'm David Barsamyan. This edition of AR features Ilan Pape on international law and the case of Gaza. The International Criminal Court is an independent judicial body that has jurisdiction over individuals charged with crimes against humanity, starvation, war crimes, and genocide. The Genocide Convention, which the U.S. has ratified, defines genocide as acts committed with intent to destroy, in whole or in part, a national, ethnical, racial, or religious group. In November 2024, after court deliberations on Gaza, the ICC issued arrest warrants for Israeli Prime Minister Benjamin Netanyahu and former Defense Minister Yoav Gallant. Israel denounced the ICC ruling as absurd and anti-Semitic. The U.S. response? It not only ignored the ruling, but leveled sanctions against ICC judges and lawyers. International law, to have any credibility, must be applied equally without fear or favor. Our guest today is Ilan Pape, an award-winning historian. He teaches at Exeter University in the UK. He was born in Haifa, Israel. From 1984 to 2006, he taught at the University of Haifa. Among his many books are A Very Short History of the Israel-Palestine Conflict and 10 Myths About Israel. He spoke at Brighton University in Brighton, UK. And now, Ilan Pape.
0: Gaza as an epicenter. The epicenter of an earthquake is usually the place where the worst damage is inflicted. In many ways, I do feel that Gaza, namely the genocide of Gaza, and the international reaction to the genocide, exposed in the starkest way possible as an epicenter what is wrong with the international system that we live in. It exposed what's wrong with our world, but it also uncovered, hopefully, a way forward not only for Gaza, for Palestine, or the Middle East, but for the world at large. It's difficult to say this when we have in mind the image of the destruction of the dead, of the wounded, of the dispossessed, to say that this is a moment from which you can derive any optimism about the future. But I do believe, as an historian, that there are these moments in history where the worst is unfolding before our eyes, but the worst is also hiding deep, deep below a chance for a different kind of reality. Because

caring for someone and understanding that their fate is also strongly connected to your own fate. Time will tell, of course, if I'm right or not. Let me enumerate some of the bare realities that this human-made disaster area called the Gaza Strip has laid bare before us. Before doing that, let me preface by saying that the gap between those who recognize these terrible realities that were uncovered in the last 3 years and those who deny them is the gap between saving the Palestinians in the future and allowing the carnage to continue. It's the same gap between what you can do or cannot do for the people of Gaza and the way you relate to what you have seen, at least in the last 3 years, and of course, with a deeper understanding of what happened even in a much wider historical concept. Do notice, I did not say the gap between those who see these realities and those who do not see the realities, namely those who are ignorant of them. There's a difference between ignorance and denial. Anyone who is belonging to a government or an organization or as an individual who have the power to change the reality on the ground cannot claim ignorance about the most televised genocide of our time and its consequences. I wish it was the case that all we needed is to educate people and inform them of what happens and the implications of what happened. But what we need is not information. The information today is there. What we need is to refer to their morality, humanity, historical responsibility, to their vocation and accountability as politicians. And this is a far more difficult task ahead of us. Unlike so many members of civil society at large, with whom I engage, and many of you, I'm sure, are engaging in huge numbers, who through their willingness to know what really happened in Palestine since the arrival of Zionism and what unfolded during the Nakba of 1948 and what happened after 1948 in the history which the Palestinians call the ongoing Nakba, were willing to use that information or were prodded by this information to leave behind them their unconditional support in the past for Israel and their loyalty to the Zionist fabrications about the past and accepting the responsibility of their own countries and governments that in their name enabled the dispossession of Palestine and the Palestinians. Unlike these new members of the global solidarity movement that in the last 3 years joined the movement in unprecedented numbers, it seems that for most politicians who have the power to impact reality, the question is not what happened or how terrible it is what happened in Palestine or even how complicit they are in the catastrophe, but rather they ask themselves, and they keep asking themselves, how dangerous such an acknowledgement is to their careers and electoral future. But we should not despair of enumerating before them these bare realities that the epicenter of the human-made mega earthquake of Gaza had exposed. Here are some of them. Not all of them are globals, but all of them are issues that pertain directly to the future of Palestine or to the world at large within a framework that refuses to distinguish between what happens to the Palestinians and other injustices in the world. Let me begin with the collapse of the international legal system. I think that's probably one of the most important consequences. If we talk about Gaza as an epicenter of what happens to our systems in the world, I think it's a good place to start. What happened to international law in the wake of the Gaza genocide? It was built in 1945. The wish was to avoid another world war, another Holocaust,
When the human rights

0: Charter was drafted in 1948, and the United Nations was established in 1945 with all the relevant international tribunals which were meant to regulate international law and justice, still much of the world was colonized. And so the analysis behind what was wrong with the world and what should be done in order to overcome the realities of extremism were not done in consultation with the colonized world. The colonizers themselves, in a way, decided what is universal, what is international justice. And that comes back to bite us today, in the way that, for instance, so many people in the global south have little confidence in the international system as a fair system, but rather see it as a very biased idea and system that is not meant to serve them, but to serve what used to be the colonizers' world. And you can see it in the analysis. If you look at the documents of 45 to 48, when these people who took upon themselves this sacred mission to create an international system that would make sure that there's no Third World War, when you look at their analysis, you can see that when they talk about the charters and convention and organizations that would prevent such a calamity, they point out to communism, to Nazism, to fascism as the causes of extremism. And these ideologies are depicted as the destroyers of the Enlightenment. And so they are absolutely confident that you need to return the 19th century Enlightenment and its principles in order to build a better world. The very same Enlightenment that enabled, without any moral inhibitions, slavery, imperialism, colonialism, and settler colonialism. It was not until 1960 that the possible connection was recognized and international and internalized, recognized and internalized in Europe, the connection between the mass Western killing of millions of people in the Americas, in Africa, in Asia, in Australia, and the mass killing of Europeans by Europeans, including 6 million Jews. The German slaughtering of people in Namibia had much to do with the Holocaust as anti-Semitism and Nazism. The Anglophile Hitler was inspired by the British mass killing of millions of people in the Indian subcontinent, as he wrote himself. As a result of this recognition, and once physical colonialism came to an end in the 60s, in the 1960s, and the 1970s, it was possible for those who were regulating international law in the world to define colonialism, finally, as a violation of international law. But when it was suggested that also settler colonialism, not only colonialism, would be regarded as violation of international law, namely not only looking at countries that gained independence because the empires collapsed as legitimate victims of international law, but looking at the people who were eliminated to enable new countries to become independent, then this was too much for the international system to stomach as part of building a new world. So, not surprisingly, if you look at the discussions about the need to define settler colonialism as a violation of international law, the United States, Canada, Australia, New Zealand, in those days South Africa was still under apartheid, and Israel were the ones who objected most strongly than anyone else to the idea of defining settler colonialism as a crime against humanity and violations of international law. So settler colonialism until today is not recognized as a violation in international law, although at least the United Nations produced recently conventions about the rights of indigenous people. The trajectory that allegedly is making international law more inclusive, for instance by its reference to colonialism and to indigenous rights, by its condemnation of racism, of apartheid and segregation. This inclusive attitude, for me, is still a comfortable ride for the ex-colonizers. What Gaza, or the genocide of Gaza, did, it exposed a case study that was very challenging in terms of people's political career, one that demanded a rehaul of the educational system, of reevaluating trade and diplomatic relations with Israel, if indeed the system built in 1945 was to be applied to a settler colonial state that clearly violated international law and should have borne the consequences. Or put differently, the seemingly justified action the West was willing to employ against Iran, North Korea, and Russia, and in the case of the United States, Venezuela, and Cuba, or more individual prosecutions of dictators in Africa or war criminals in Serbia. When all of this, on the basis of a very logical analysis, supported by quite a lot of works of scholars and human rights organizations, when all of that had to be employed, or even part of it had to be employed against Israel, the system collapsed. The actions were needed against what in 1948 the international community regarded as the most important act of restorative justice. That is, they saw Israel, within the discussion of building a new world, they saw the establishment of Israel as an act of justice, almost of ultimate justice, for compensating the Jewish people, not only for the Holocaust, but for centuries of anti-Semitism. And how would they compensate the Jews for that? By building a Jewish state in Palestine. Although this should have been realized long before the genocide in Gaza, after it, it's surely something we have to reassess, whether this was a restorative act of justice or whether it was actually a momentous act of injustice against the Palestinian people. Such a drastic reference that we are asking now European politicians to adopt in view of the project that was European at heart proved too much for the system of international law. Yes, the International Court of Justice, the International Criminal Court, rose to the challenge in a way, but the system was built in such a way that at least as a tool to stop a genocide in Gaza or the ethnic cleansing of Palestinians in the West Bank, it is useless. Even more useless, it is as a tool to rectify a momentous historical injustice that continues even more horrifically today. This is not only because international law has no teeth or powers of sanctions. I claim that Western indifference and at times complicity towards the genocide in Gaza is the outcome of the project which the West, the EU, Europe in general, and later the United States, conceived, executed, maintained, and protected as an organic project of what they would call the Judeo-Christian civilization. The problem that now in 2026, as in 1882, could only be realized with coercion, destruction, and total violation of international law. So how could it be a project of civilization if it needed so much violence to set it, to maintain it, to defend it? The unfolding, escalating violence toward the Palestinians should have triggered a soul-searching journey among those who established the project and still protect it today. A soul-searching journey, as I mentioned, millions of members of the civil society undertook in recent years, but not their politicians. The motive, as I noted, of the politicians, and I think that's why they are not joining us in what is so clearly necessary, is that so many of them are self-centered. So many of them see politics not as a vocation, but as a career. And as long as such moral stances would be deemed too risky for them in terms of their future, they will do their best either to shun away from taking action or obey obediently, as they do in this country, the pro-Israeli lobby. There were many shields protecting this inclination of politicians to boldly engage with the project of Zionism as a misguided European solution to the problem of anti-Semitism. Bygones are bygones, claimed the American and Europeans who dominated the so-called peace process. Yes, history 4,000 years ago is relevant to the future of Palestine, but history of colonization in Palestine, going back to the late 19th century, and still continues, colonization that still continues today, is, and the connection between that history and the reality unfolding in front of our eyes, were deemed by those who dominated the so-called peace industry or peace process as a waste of time and unhelpful journeys into an irrelevant past. You can read it in the, you know, even in the biographies and autobiographies of those Americans who were involved in the so-called peace process, how they blame the Palestinians for being stuck in the past, and in the same sentence justify the Zionist claim that what happened 4,000 years ago justifies the colonization of Palestine. Of course, since the brutality of Israel was undeniable, this kind of shield or this kind of antidote was not enough to justify Western indifference, that is, the bygones are bygones. You had to claim that insisting on the historical context as the only entry point for understanding the violence of either the Hamas in 2023 or the Israeli genocide in its wake, you had to insist that such a demand to look at the historical context before making a moral judgment of what happened, you had to insist in order to shield Israel that this is an act of anti-Semitism or Holocaust denial. And in some places, it is even articulated in such a way. For instance, in the directive that German university get, you are not allowed to talk about historical context when you are analyzing what happened in the last 3 years in Palestine. And even we in British university know the pressures we get from the pro-Israeli lobby, claiming that if we provide the context to the Hamas attack and the Israeli reaction, we are immediately branded as anti-Semites and Holocaust deniers. I'm not underestimating the difficulties that politicians face in the world with dealing with Israel. In reconciling a state that in the political scene of the West is defined as the only democracy in the Middle East, a high-tech and military power, with a vibrant LGBTQ scene in Tel Aviv and successful appearances both on the OECD and Eurovision charts. Well, it's very difficult to undermine this image. And how do you reconcile that image with the image that emerges from leading international human rights report, including by two Israeli human rights reports, from the scholarly community and the United Nations that frame the country as an apartheid state? How do you reconcile the image and the reality? And of course, what really will trouble every Palestinian friend I have is that Palestinians have argued this for decades. And of course, nobody listened to them. But now that other non-Palestinian are arguing the same, suddenly there is a clash between the image in Western politics and the reality on the ground. Another shield of trying to reconcile the image and the reality was to claim that the brutality and violence are either acts of self-defense, as we heard from Israel when he talks about the genocide in Gaza, and when this was too unreal to accept because the images were beyond explanation as self-defense, then you had to say that these were exceptions that do not prove the rule. Instead, of course, of seeing that the violence, for what it really is, the principal method of implementing an immoral, an impractical, an unsustainable project of imposing a European Jewish state at the heart of the Arab world at the expense of the Palestinians, with the aim of displacing and replacing them. This can only be done by brutality that had to escalate when it met later on the violence of the anti-colonialist movement. But these are not the kind of analyses that we are seeing. The figures of recent polls in Israel show you how wrong it is to assume that what we see is an exception and not the rule. It shows how inherently racist is the Israeli Jewish society, that these horrific policies are really fundamental features of the Zionist state and not actually exceptional attitudes and policies of that or other government of Israel, or the actions or the views of a marginal political movement. 93% of the Israeli Jews supported the genocide. Similar numbers support the assault on Iran. There is no official figures for how many Israeli Jews support the treatment of political prisoners, the harassing of and killing of farmers in the West Bank, the people of South Hebron, the dwellers of refugee camps in the West Bank, and above all, the continued actions against the 2 million people living in the Gaza Strip. And one can add to it the treatment of the activists in the last flotilla that came to try and help the people in Gaza. We do not have polls for how these actions are perceived by the vast majority of Israeli Jews, but it would be beyond belief if the level of support it would not be similar to the one for the genocide and the other actions I have just mentioned.
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0: At one point last month, there were 6 million people in the Middle East that became refugees because of Israel. Does this mass dispossession have anything to do with the core idea of Zionism? It's a question at times that we're not allowed to ask. We're very lucky that I'm asking this question and you're still here and I'm still here. God knows with this government and the next government you have if this would be possible. So let's enjoy this freedom for a moment of asking, is the problem Zionism? It became like the worst kind of anti-Semitism is to raise questions against Zionism. Does this mass dispossession that we are viewing today, so many people are without their homes, is it not because of the core idea of Zionism? A project of Jewish settlers encouraged by Europe and later the United States to settle in Palestine, replace and displace the Palestinians so that the nightmare of the Holocaust could come to a closure. There was, of course, a different way of dealing with that nightmare. And the Holocaust was a nightmare. The whole Second World War mass killing of people, not just Jews, millions of other people, were slaughtered. There was another way of dealing with it. One that is still open, by the way. But the road was not taken. There was not one call from a European leader or European intellectual in 1945. There was not one call for the Jews of Europe to return, to stay, and rebuild a Europe that will produce antidotes to racism, fascism, and Nazism. There was no such call. But rather, all the famous intellectuals of Europe gave unconditional support to the idea of creating or building a European Jewish state outside of Europe. And Jews, first not in great number, but then quite massively accepted the anti-Semitic notion. That's the whole idea of Zionism. They accept the anti-Semitic notion that Judaism is a race, a different nation. So that Jews cannot be Americans. They cannot be British. They cannot be German. They cannot be Moroccan. They cannot be Iraqis because they are a different nation. And for that matter, the Jews who lived in Palestine cannot be Palestinians. And therefore, they have a moral right and material support to cede a homeland from other people to make the nation state for the Jews as a different race. For the West, in the emerging Cold War, it was important to have a Jewish state that would be the first to declare that there is a new Germany, a denazified Germany. They needed it because of the emerging Cold War. You needed West Germany to be legitimized, even before denazification of West Germany even began. The damage was so more acute because racism in the society, in European societies, remained untouched, with the consequences clear to us today. Because instead of dealing with racism, you actually pushed the most important victim of European racism outside of Europe. It was much easier in those days when the intellectual scenes was contemplating what was wrong and what was right of such a project to regard it as a huge achievement of the Judeo-Christian civilization and its enemies, and an antidote to its enemies in the East, be they communists or Muslims. Had at that moment in time the West recognized the contribution of Islam to that civilization that they called the Judeo-Christian civilization, the preservation of Palestine as an Arab country connected to Islamic civilization would have been a far more just project than the idea of turning it into a European Jewish state. For Christian fundamentalists then and now, the project is an ideal twin solution for their Jewish question. The Jews are not among them, are not among their midst, because they all go to Palestine, and are part of a divine scheme that will bring back Jesus Christ, resurrect the dead, and begin a new 1,000 years of Christ's reign in the world. Even before the genocide, the Gaza Strip exposed the cynicism of the military industry and its role as another shield that was meant to prevent a discussion of a situation that is not complex and is quite straightforward, unlike the claim of the Israeli propaganda. The military industry, it seems, was not content with testing cutting-edge lethal weapons by exporting them to post-colonial areas of feuds and conflicts or ruthless police forces. The real theater where you could test the efficiency of weapons was the Gaza Strip. And not surprising, the genocide increased dramatically the Israeli military arms sales, as it did before that in 2014 and in 2009. The epicenter, however, has exposed also an alternative way forward. First and foremost, it showed the gap between Palestine as a symbol of justice and liberation in the eyes of millions of people in the world and the pro-Israeli stances of the political elites and mainstream media. This gap is not limited to a disagreement between electorates or civil society, societies and their government of what should be the policy towards Israel. It is a symptom of the gap between the civil societies and the governments on most issues that have a moral dimension or a justice element in them. It relates to government's policy towards global warming, towards refugees, towards poverty, healthcare, education, and making ends meet to have reasonable life on this globe. A growing understanding that there is a connection between the fact that 72 million children in this world do not have any access to education and the dismal condition of your own education system is an important recognition of this gap between politics from above and the concern of the society at large. That there is a connection between the indifference to the Palestinians and to the homeless in one's own society. That there is a connection between supporting the State of Israel with arms and high tech and financial aid and the privatization of what should be public services and the slave markets of the multinational corporation, the gig economy of the transit drivers, the expulsion of immigrants from the United States and the brutality of the police and the toleration of the immiseration and carnage in Palestine. These things are connected. They are not connected in our mind. They are connected in the real world. There is a need for a new kind of politics and a new kind of politicians, less self-centered and not ones who view the electorate as a ticket to a fresh or continued political career, but as vocation, responsibility, without outraged salaries and pension deals, as if they were managing a huge multinational corporation and not representing the people of the country. This other kind of politics would not have stood idle, I believe, in the face of the most televised genocide in our times. And where would these politicians come from is a good question. And I have a hope. And I ask myself, will the students who participated in the encampments in the campuses in solidarity with Palestine, the young people who marched in their millions for Palestine, who escalated their solidarity in actions such as Palestine Action, or boarded the flotilla to Gaza, will be they one day politicians not in marginal positions in parties, but with the power to make change? We have to believe that they will be. Otherwise, not only Gazans, not only Palestinians, not only Lebanese would continue to suffer, but also the world would be unable to collaborate on challenges that cannot be faced by one state alone, be it global warming, poverty, migration, or so on. We need more than just a new kind of politics. We need to ask why the courageous revolutionary movements of Occupy Wall Street, the Arab Spring movement, did not materialize into effective political movements. The answer is twofold in my mind. One has to do with the toxic impact of the established left parties on the revolutionary scene's possibility in the left, the social democratic parties of the West, and the establishment of the Democratic Party in the United States that became ring-wing parties in order to win the center in politics and chasing out those who demanded genuine socialist agenda. Not surprising, people who also identify openly and clearly with the cause of Palestine, which gave, of course, the excuse for people to oust them from such social democratic parties as anti-Semitic or, if they were Jewish, as self-hating Jews. These parties are not the solution or an alternative to the kind of politics that poisons us today. Then there is the more authentic left that ideologically and historically always made the connection between socio-economic justice and Palestine, and yet still has not found a way to replicate the coalition that ad hoc brings millions to demonstrate for Palestine, but cannot be replicated into a seriously political force that can be a powerful, transformative political factor or movement. This requires soul-searching even in that part of the left about lofty secular positions, misaddressing and misunderstanding the power of identity politics in the Arab world in general and in the Levant, what we call in Arabic the Mashrik in particular, that is Palestine, Syria, Lebanon, and Jordan. Only a dialogical front of religious and secular people, people of the left, and liberals with a modicum of humanity, green or otherwise, will be powerful enough to change politics from within, and as a consequence, adopt a policy that through sanctions and pressure would save at least the lives of thousands of Palestinians in the future. For a more fundamental change, for a decolonized, for a de-Zionized Palestine, we need changes in so many places, but I will just mention few of them. And I'm talking about not pressuring Israel to stop the carnage, but changing fundamentally the reality in Palestine and making it a free country as part of a liberation and decolonization process. For that, we need an Iran that rids itself from its dismal human rights record. We need a new Arab world that navigates as it used to before the arrival of imperialism within the rich mosaic of groups that are there, some of them ethnocultural, some of them are religious on the one hand, and the need of people to live reasonable life. There are too many millions of people who are hungry and angry in the Arab world to make it an effective force of changing the reality. A world that hoped that newly founded nation states will offer economic welfare and individual freedoms. This transition from the past at the end of the Ottoman Empire was never allowed to mature and develop. But this process of transition was not allowed to mature by the arrival of imperialism and Zionism, especially when Palestine, Lebanon, and Syria were targeted by imperialism, and Palestine, of course, by Zionism. When they interfered, and they had, of course, they have done it in alliance, unfortunately, with local individuals and movement who wished to dominate and control after the Ottomans rather than sustain the fragile but durable, genuine coexistence of groups, faiths, and identities. And there's no better example than Palestine before 1948, when Muslim Christians and Jews coexisted. We're not romanticizing, we're not idealizing this coexistence, we are talking about it as a normal coexistence, when there is no existential danger to anyone. And therefore, yes, you can deal with the troubles that come in with a normal human society. But normal life, with all its problems, is something, ironically, Palestinians are craving for in the last 120 years. They want to have the normal problems of a human society. They're not even allowed to have that. With the exposure of these extensive cracks in the international system, also the cracks of the foundation of the State of Israel were exposed. The tragedy of Gaza is also a moment of opportunity because of that. History is not linear. History is cyclic. And once foundations have so much rot in them, they will collapse. But this could lead to a more misery unless we recognize what should fill the void that such inevitable disintegration would bring with it. Not only in Gaza, not only in Palestine, but in many, many parts of the world. If anybody thinks that you could limit the damage and the carnage and the destruction that are being now experienced by millions of people in Palestine, in Lebanon, in South Syria, if you think that you can limit that suffering to that part of the world alone, you are wrong. A war in the Gulf impacts the standard of living in the West, maybe will increase the realization that the future of the world, its economy, its social cohesion, its ability to deal with challenges such as global warming is connected to the world's attitude towards Palestine and Israel. And this is something that goes back to the fact that the world had decided that Palestine is such an important place, that is, the Western world decided that Palestine was such an important place that it had to be the place where Europe solves its own problems. Well, if they want, and I'm sure no Palestinians would object to it, if they want to let the Palestinians to have Palestine, the Palestinians would be the first one to be happy to say to the world, it's fine for us not to be connected to your problems, to your agenda, but you never allowed us such an independence. And as a good friend of mine used to say, and with this I would end, when I asked her, what would you think Palestinians will do if we are right and one day Palestine would be liberated and free? And she said, we will close the doors for 2 years, and we ask no one to come and visit us, no one to come and help us. We just want to be with ourselves for 2 years and to feel what does it mean really to be free and independent. Thank you.
2: I wonder if you could say a bit more about the significance of imperialism and particularly the importance of oil in the Middle East and the way that Western imperialism has therefore supported the Zionist cause. I'd be interested in your view on that.
0: Of course, oil plays a very important role in the, especially the American, but not only the American, not only involvement in the Middle East, but the wish to be a dominant economic and political force. However, I think that what is so unique about the Zionist project is that in order to make what for me looks almost an impossible project when it was first suggested, you needed a very powerful coalition to make it a reality, and you needed even a more powerful coalition to sustain it. And the coalition could not have been made only by people who thought that Israel is a financial asset or a factor that would ensure benefits in the field of energy, fossil energy or petrol and so on. You needed far more than that to make such a project a reality. You needed Christian fundamentalists who thought that Israel has to exist because they believed really that this is something that is part of a divine scheme. And do remember the politicians in the late 19th century that were willing to push Britain to occupy Palestine, and not only to occupy Palestine, to make Palestine a Jewish state, some of them were Christian fundamentalists belonging to evangelical Christians. So it was not just economic interest. There was also ideological interest. And then you have something that is not necessarily connected to petrol, the arms industry, the securitization industry, even the pharmaceutical multinational corporation are very much vested in Israel because the Israeli politicians are willing again and again to use the Israeli population as experiment for new drugs and so on. So you have to examine this international coalition, this powerful coalition, and understand that this is what really the Palestinians are facing. Not just the military power of Israel, but the international coalition behind that military power. And I believe this coalition is weakening. And I believe members of this coalition, not necessarily for moral reasons, even for cynical reasons, do not regard Israel anymore as an asset, but as a liability. You can still use the petroleum of the Middle East without Israel. There are enough greedy people in the Arab world who would make sure that petrol gets to America even without normalizing relationship with Israel, certainly after the bombing of their countries by Iran. In the last few months.
3: Thank you so much. You gave an excellent podcast with the Makdizi brothers. Right. You mentioned that even if Israel expands the Litani River and they take that land, that diplomacy will not be possible, that they will continue with an expansionist project. And the same with the Yellow Line in the Gaza Strip. So I guess my question is, what is your view, I guess, on the chance for diplomacy? And if there is no chance for diplomacy in this case, what are the options for politicians in terms of sanctions, the boycott movement, if diplomacy in the regular sense won't work with an expansionist project?
0: There is no chance for diplomacy, as I said in that podcast, but also in other places. The reason is that even the more genuine participants in the diplomatic efforts, in what is called the Arab-Israeli conflict or the Palestine issue, still believe that their role, if they are Europeans or Americans or Canadians or whatever, that they believe their role is to mediate, that the two sides cannot come together unless they offer their mediation services. You know, I met a lot of young civil servants in about four or five foreign ministries in Europe in the last few months. And what was characteristic of these young people, they were members of a section in the foreign ministry that was called the Middle East Peace Process. So I asked them, do you understand that you are in a section of nothing and anything? And it doesn't bode well for you that your colleagues thought that this is the section you belong to. The director of the section, when always I say this, says now it's time for lunch. Because I think she or who, in some cases it's she, sometimes it's him, realized that this is true. So diplomacy depends what we mean by this. If diplomacy is used to save the Palestinians, to defend the Palestinians, yes, there is a role for diplomacy. If diplomacy continues to play the game, what is needed is mediation, then it provides, intentionally or unintentionally, immunity for Israel to continue its policies of genocide in Gaza, of ethnic cleansing in the West Bank, and intimidating the region as a whole.
4: I would like to know, what is your position or your analysis about censorship?
0: This is an interesting question, because I'm not terribly sure that this censorship is working once it moved to alternative media and the cyberspace. The bottom line was that the lobby is very good in pressuring mainstream media, established media, political elites. It found it very difficult to challenge civil society. You can, yes, you can cause community centers to be shut. You can, intimidate universities, you can intimidate churches and so on. But it's less effective than intimidating a politician by saying to him or her, we will support your rival if you will not support our cause. And I think in a similar way, it's too much of a fluid water to be contained. And you can, on the one hand, yes, there is attempt to, of course, to use the Israeli connection to Meta, to Microsoft, and so on. And they will do all they can, of course, to make sure that they think that this would be good enough tool to somehow make the images that this alternative media brought to public attention, the information that was brought to public attention, disappear. I don't believe it will work. First of all, because the already information is there. So you can close it, but it's there. For me, it's the inevitable pathological phase Israel has arrived at. We have about 1,000 clips of Israeli soldiers from Gaza documenting some of the worst things that they did to the people of Gaza. They documented it. They decided to share it with the world. So what would the censor do? You see, I think that we have to realize this. People say it's a different Israel. I say this is the inevitable Israel, but that's a different discussion now. What is not debatable is that this is an Israel that doesn't care about international law, that is not afraid of public opinion, that is not afraid of condemnation, that still, when its own citizens say, but we are being thrown out of restaurants, from taxis, we are unwelcome, they still are happy to believe the government's explanation that this is just a continuation of anti-Semitism and hatred of Jews. Not everyone buys it. Unfortunately, those Israelis who don't buy it choose to leave rather than to create an anti-Zionist movement. But this is changing as well. I mean, there is a growing willingness, I think, to challenge Zionism also from within Jewish communities, and that is very promising. Thank you.
5: Thank you all so much.
1: 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Ilan Pappe, an award-winning historian, teaches at Exeter University in the UK. 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Joe Ritchie is our general manager and editor. I'm David Barsamian. 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